0: The incidental music for William Shakespeare's play The Tempest, composed by Jean Sibelius in 1925 and published as his Opus 109, concluded today's edition of Classical Muse. We hear it performed by the Gothenburg Symphony Orchestra under the direction of Neeme Järvi. Music tempestuous and otherwise is always a staple of this show. 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I'm David Kavlovic. Thanks for listening.
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2: Hello and welcome to the Global Village. I'm Chris Heim.

This time in the Global Village, it's some next-gen Zydeco as we highlight music from some of the artists who followed in the footsteps of family members and have done some great Zydeco themselves. Perhaps one of the most famous, if not the most famous, is C.J. Chenier, the son of the king of Zydeco, Clifton Chenier. And that's where we'll begin this visit to the Global Village.

Starting and ending that time around in Louisiana. And there at the end, with the help of the Dirty Dozen Brass Band, they actually redid all of Marvin Gaye's album, What's Going On. And they're one example of it. It's a song Right On from the Dirty Dozen Brass Band. We also heard the Klezmatics. This was their 40th anniversary album, a New York-based klezmer band that then obviously kept going for a really long time. And they did an album called We Were Made for These Times. And from that, we heard the Pacers Tanz or the Drummer's Dance. Out of Brazil, accordionist Livia Matos from her album Verve. Interesting artist who draws on a lot of different influences from Brazil, really interested in circus music, and has at times that sort of feel to it. You kind of feel like you're under the big tent there and waiting for all sorts of amazing acts to appear. We heard Caucaia from that release, Verve from Livia Matos. And we started with CJ Chenier's. We're highlighting some next-gen Zydeco, this time here in the Global Village. Some of the artists who have followed in their family footsteps and continue to make, although often sometimes change a bit, the sound of Zydeco. That's certainly true for CJ Chenier, the son of Clifton Chenier. And we heard him doing Zydeco Cha-Cha from his album Too Much Fun. We'll take a short break and then hear from another artist doing something similar to CJ Chenier, both his father and grandfather, famous Zydeco artists. And he has taken that music from a very early age and added his own Nouveau Zydeco spin to it all. Music from Chris Ardoin coming up in just a minute.

music there from the great Puerto Rican salsa band Sonora Ponceña. And this is an album that they recorded in 1976, considered one of the classics of salsa. It got remastered and reissued 50 years later. And we heard La Pollera Colorada from Sonora Ponceña. We also heard the Soul Jazz Orchestra out of Canada from their Solidarity album with Ya Basta. The Ganj Bay Brass Band, they hail from Benin, been together for several decades now, and did an album that kind of brought the influence of their brass band sound from Benin together with the brass band sounds of the Crescent City. The album called From Ouida to Another World, and we heard The Gateway to the Grand Return, music from the Ganj Bay Brass Band. And we started with Chris Ardoin and Double Clutchin', and a neat version of that Motown classic, Papa Was a Rolling Stone, that from their album Best Kept Secret, as we are highlighting some of the next generation of Zydeco players, musicians whose fathers and grandfathers, or in the case of the artist we'll hear next, an uncle and a great-grandfather who were Zydeco artists. Corey Arsenault is coming up next, and we'll get to some music from his album Accordion Man. In fact, we'll hear the title track of that. That is coming up after a short break when we got more Zydeco sounds coming your way here in the Global Village.

CC, still the king, Clifton Chenier, and they're his son doing a tribute to him. CJ Chenier from what actually was his debut album, although I guess most of the band that was playing with him was his dad's band, the album Hot Rod. And we heard You're Still the King to Me, music from CJ Chenier. We also heard some punk mariachi, some fun stuff from the group Mariachi El Bronx, and from their self-titled set, we heard El Dorado, Papa Says No. We also heard the Roma Stomp from the great Balkan brass band Fanfare Chocarlia, joined by Canadian guitarist Adrian Rosso. This was the second album they did together, the album called The Devil Rides Again, and we heard Roma Stomp from that. And we started with Corey Arsenault, the nephew of Furnace Arsenault, continuing the family tradition, and we heard the title track of one of his albums, Accordion Man, done there with his Zydeco Fusion Band, as we've been highlighting some of the next generation of Zydeco players this time here in the Global Village. The full list of all the selections that we played, information about upcoming shows, world music news, videos, lots of related items that we post all on our Facebook page. 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
1: The ICC and its friends are waging a war against our country, not with bullets or missiles, but with statutes, compacts, and the force of so-called international law.
0: The Trump administration's announced new plans for the United States to systematically disable the International Criminal Court brick by brick. We'll speak with longtime war crimes prosecutor Reed Brody about the new attack, as well as the possibility of Israeli Prime Minister Benjamin Netanyahu being arrested in New York for alleged war crimes in Gaza if he comes to the United Nations. New York Mayor Mamdani says he's weighing his options. Then we look at the World Cup with former soccer player Jules Boycott, author of Red Card, the 2026 World Cup, Sports Washing, and the FIFA Greed Machine. Finally, a movement's growing targeting Flock, the automatic license plate reader company. Critics accuse Flock of building a nationwide mass surveillance system.
2: They can create a record of every place you've traveled for as long as they keep the data. And this can include really sensitive places, like political meetings you've gone to, doctor's offices, religious institutions, even where you sleep at night.
0: All that and more coming up. Welcome to Democracy Now!, democracynow.org, The War and Peace Report. I'm Amy Goodman. In Yemen, Houthi leaders have declared a naval blockade against Saudi Arabia, opening a new front in the conflict embroiling the Middle East. The announcement sent shockwaves through global energy markets that were already rattled from renewed U.S. attacks on Iran and the closure of the Strait of Hormuz. Experts warn a closure of the Bab al-Mandeb Strait near Houthi-controlled territory at the mouth of the Red Sea could halt Saudi oil exports to Asia while slashing global oil supply by some 7%. On Monday, thousands of Houthi supporters rallied in Sana'a in Yemen in support of the blockade.
3: The decision is wise in response to the Saudi aggression and its blockade. They have blockaded us for 12 years. So we say to them, a blockade for blockade, airports for airports, and ports for ports.
0: Saudi Arabia promised to meet the Houthis' blockade with force and said it would move to protect its ships moving through the Bab al-Mandeb Strait. Meanwhile, the cost of insuring cargo ships traversing the Red Sea soared Monday, more than doubling after the Houthi announcement. The United States has carried out a 10th consecutive night of strikes on Iran, with reports of explosions in Sirik, Bandar Abbas, Keshm Island, Shiraz, and Isfahan. In response, Iran's military launched retaliatory strikes on U.S. assets in Jordan, Bahrain, and Kuwait, claiming hits on U.S. radar communications and air defense systems. Meanwhile, at least three oil tankers erupted in flames after coming under Iranian fire while attempting to pass through the Strait of Hormuz. On Monday, the Pentagon identified two U.S. soldiers killed in an Iranian strike on their base in Jordan. Private Isabella Gonzalez of Carrollton, Texas, was just 19 years old. She was killed alongside First Lieutenant Tyler James Feehan of Hawaii. There are among at least 17 U.S. service members killed in action supporting President Trump's attacks on Iran. This comes after the New York Times reported the Pentagon failed to disclose nearly 100 injuries to U.S. troops since July 7th. In Gaza, health officials say an entire Palestinian family was wiped off the civil registry overnight in an Israeli strike on their home. The attack on Gaza City's Sabra neighborhood came without warning around 2 a.m., sending shrapnel flying into the tents of displaced Palestinians living nearby. It killed Firas al-Masri, along with his wife, Salsabil, their three daughters and son. This is the children's grandfather, Abu Yusuf al-Masri.
4: We were unable to save our grandchildren and children from the flames and the devastation. Six people were martyred, most of them children and women, without mercy and without any prior warning. All these are crimes by the Israelis. When the world thinks there's a ceasefire or relative calm, there is no relative calm, and there is no safe place at all.
0: In more news from Gaza, Hamas has selected Khalil Ahaya as its new leader, filling a role left vacant for nearly 2 years after Israel assassinated its former head, Yahya Sinwar, in October 2024. Ohio was part of negotiations with President Trump's son-in-law, Jared Kushner, and special envoy Steve Witkoff last October. Before that, he survived an Israeli airstrike on a residential complex in Qatar's capital, Doha, last September. That attack killed one of Ohio's sons. In the United States, a federal judge has paused the $110 billion merger of Paramount Skydance with Warner Brothers Discovery, granting a request from a coalition of 12 state attorneys general. The judge scheduled an August 3rd hearing on the state's motion for a preliminary injunction to halt the merger. The Writers Guild of America filed its own lawsuit against the merger, claiming it would negatively impact union members' wages and lead to job losses. The Trump administration is seeking to uncover the confidential sources who spoke to journalists at the New York Times about security concerns relating to President Trump's new plane donated to him by Qatar. The Justice Department issued subpoenas to phone service providers to obtain several journalists' phone and text messaging records and their relatives' phone records, like parents and spouse, including from one reporter's mother. The Times has asked the judge to quash the requests. In a report, the State Department has accused the Cuban government of waging a, quote, sustained campaign of subversion against the United States, unquote. The report claims Cuba's backed a number of groups in the United States, including the National Lawyers Guild, Code Pink, Pastors for Peace, and the National Network on Cuba. In a statement, Code Pink said, quote, "This latest attempt by the State Department is just one of many politically motivated witch hunts designed to silence anti-war voices who dare to challenge U.S. militarism. It's about justifying even more aggression against Cuba while turning advocates for peace into suspects," Code Pink said. The 100-page report also includes quotes from earlier New York Times reporting, including a reference to me, as well as Democracy Now! The Trump administration's activated the Alien Terrorist Removal Court for the first time since it was established by law in 1996. Congress approved the five-judge court for extraordinary cases when normal proceedings could expose classified material. It allows for the rapid deportation of foreign nationals deemed by the court to be, quote, alien terrorists, along with their immediate family members. Last week, the Justice Department submitted the first-ever application to the court, which has remained dormant for three decades. Details of the July 15th application are sealed with a cover sheet marking its contents as classified. U.S. District Judge Joan Erickson, a George W. Bush appointee, subsequently issued an order asking the Trump administration to make a more thoughtful application. In Arizona, an open letter signed by 120 prisoners at the Eloy Detention Center alleges a range of human rights abuses, including severe medical neglect, verbal and physical abuse by guards, and poor mental health care. Prisoners say anyone complaining about poor conditions is sent to solitary confinement called the hole. Here in New York, police say a former Army veteran has been taken into custody after using fireworks to start a fire outside 26 Federal Plaza in Lower Manhattan, where many immigrants have been held in unsanitary and overcrowded conditions. According to the FBI, 43-year-old Andrew Arabaca doused a stairwell with gasoline and ignited it. He also fired 5 to 7 pellets from an airsoft gun. The Department of Homeland Security described him as an anti-ICE rioter. This is James Barnicle, assistant director in charge of the FBI's New York field office.
5: Mr. Arabaca came to armed with bad intentions. I will say that 26 Federal Plaza has long been a target of extremists, of terrorists. And today, the extremism was brought here.
0: 26 Federal Plaza became infamous last year as mass federal agents repeatedly arrested immigrants who'd come from mandatory check-ins and court appointments. Last summer, a judge ordered the Trump administration to address prolonged confinement at jails inside 26 Federal Plaza, citing severe overcrowding, medical neglect, and limited access to food, water, sanitary products, and a place to sleep. President Trump said Monday he would impose tariffs of 50% on a wide range of goods imported from Canada. The duties are set to take effect in 30 days with exemptions for Canadian fuel, fish, fertilizer and critical minerals. Trump announced the tariffs after threatening to sanction Canada for wildfire smoke drifting over much of the United States and after declaring Canada unfairly discriminated against U.S. autos, alcohol and dairy products. In the Democratic Republic of Congo, the death toll from the Ebola outbreak has surged to 930 with over 2,300 confirmed cases. It comes as the World Health Organization warned last week Ebola is spreading in the DRC faster than in any previous outbreak. Meanwhile, in Kenya, activists are accusing authorities of violating a court order that halted the setup of a U.S.-backed Ebola quarantine center following reports Americans were being quarantined in Kenya. Local residents have protested against the facility recently, leading to the deaths of two people when the protests turned violent. The UN's refugee agency warns more than 500 Rohingya refugees are missing and fear dead after a pair of boats capsized off the coast of Burma. The 530 asylum seekers departed June 29th from Burma's Rakhine State, where Rohingya Muslims have suffered pogroms and other major human rights abuses amidst fighting between Burma's military junta and separatist fighters, even before the latest tragedy. It's believed nearly 300 people have gone missing or lost their lives so far this year while fleeing violence off the coast of Burma. In India, tens of thousands of youth-led protesters have rallied against the right-wing government of Prime Minister Narendra Modi, calling for the resignation of India's education minister. That's Dharmendra Pradhan. Protesters are blaming him for the leak of national exam questions that were circulated on social media, forcing millions of students to retake the exam. Some students ended up dying by suicide after studying for the exam 4 years. Abhijit Dibke, founder of the so-called Cockroach Janata Party, blamed India's Minister of Home Affairs, Amit Shah, and Prime Minister Narendra Modi for ordering a bloody crackdown on protesters.
6: Today, what the Delhi police have done, the way they beat students, the way they hit them in their heads, it was very shameful. Due to this, the country's reputation is being damaged worldwide. And we all know why Delhi police did all of this, because they received orders from Narendra Modi and Amit Shah.
0: And in Nicaragua, President Daniel Ortega has declared his nation will no longer hold

0: Ever again.
1: It was Ortega's first public appearance in 2 months. In 2021, he secured a fourth term as president following a months-long crackdown on dissent, during which dozens of opposition figures, including seven presidential hopefuls, were arrested. A United Nations report earlier this year found President Ortega and his wife Rosario Murillo, whom he named co-president, eliminated all checks and balances on their power to build an authoritarian state in Nicaragua. And those are some of the headlines. This is Democracy Now!, democracynow.org, the War and Peace Report. I'm Amy Goodman in New York, joined by Democracy Now!'s Juan Gonzalez in Chicago. Hi, Juan.
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1: We begin today's show with a major escalation in the Trump administration's campaign against the International Criminal Court, the ICC. U.S. Secretary of State Marco Rubio announced new plans to systematically dismantle the ICC, quote, brick by brick. Last week, Rubio published an opinion piece in The Wall Street Journal, released a video attacking the Hague-based tribunal, accusing it of overreach.
3: But as we speak, the ICC and its friends are waging a war against our country, not with bullets or missiles, but with statutes, and compacts, and the force of so-called international law. When the ICC was born 24 years ago, they told us that it was merely a narrow backstop, a global court that would step in to prosecute only the gravest offenses, things like genocide and war crimes, and only when a nation's courts were unable to prosecute them on their own. But the truth is, it was something far more radical and extreme. It was a global tribunal staffed by unelected globalist bureaucrats who claim their power is almost unlimited. The danger of this global court has only continued to grow. Today, it threatens every aspect of our political and legal system. Border Patrol agents removing violent criminals from our country. American Marines risking their lives to defend our homeland. Prosecutors working to dismantle terrorist plots to attack and kill Americans. If we stand idle, all of them would be at the mercy of foreign judges thousands of miles away, facing the constant risk of prosecution and even imprisonment for the so-called crime of defending their own country.
1: In his Wall Street Journal piece, Rubio singled out human rights organizations, including Democracy for the Arab World Now, or DAWN, for supporting international accountability efforts. Rubio's attacks came as DAWN has filed a major lawsuit in U.S. federal court challenging the Trump administration's sanctions targeting the International Criminal Court. The lawsuit argues the sanctions, quote, violate Americans' constitutional right to engage in Palestine-related human rights advocacy, unquote. Rubio's attack on the ICC comes 2 years after the court's chief prosecutor, Karim Khan, announced in 2024 he was seeking arrest warrants for Israeli Prime Minister Benjamin Netanyahu, then Israeli Defense Minister Yoav Gallant, as well as three Hamas leaders over alleged war crimes and crimes against humanity. Since then, Khan has been accused of sexual misconduct by a female aide. On Friday, the ICC's 125 member states are scheduled to hold a special session at the United Nations to vote on Khan's future. Meanwhile, New York City Mayor Zoran Mamdani reiterated Monday he's still looking into arresting Israeli Prime Minister Benjamin Netanyahu if he visits New York for the UN General Assembly in September.
4: When it comes to Benjamin Netanyahu, we're speaking about someone who's the subject of an International Criminal Court arrest warrant. And he's the subject of this arrest warrant for alleged crimes against humanity, for war crimes, and he's the architect of the genocide against Palestinians in Gaza as Israel's prime minister. These are not facts of my personal assessment. They are facts of public record. And I believe that when someone is charged with an International Criminal Court warrant, it's something that should be taken seriously, whether it's Benjamin Netanyahu or it's Vladimir Putin or whomever else. What I've also made clear is that my administration will follow all applicable local laws.
1: For more, we go to Toulouse, France, where we're joined by Reed Brody, war crimes prosecutor, a member of the International Commission of Jurists, and author of To Catch a Dictator, The Pursuit and Trial of Hissène Habré. He's also on the board of DAWN. Reed Brody, welcome back to Democracy Now! Can you respond to the U.S. Secretary of State, Marco Rubio, writing in The Wall Street Journal he wants to dismantle the International Criminal Court brick by brick?
0: Sure.

0: Thank you, Amy, again. Look, this is not a defense of American sovereignty against a runaway court. This is an insurance policy against accountability for crimes that the Trump administration is committing in plain sight. Look, Marco Rubio knows that bombing Iran without Security Council authorization constitutes aggression under the UN Charter. That blowing up boats in the Caribbean and killing their occupants without trial constitutes murder. That rendering migrants to a notorious Salvadoran prison where they were tortured can create criminal liability. And in fact, sanctioning judges and prosecutors for doing their job is itself a crime under crime against the administration of justice under the court statute. So this isn't about American sovereignty. It's about impunity.
1: And Reid, how, in your estimation, has the Trump administration approached international law, especially in this second Trump's second term?
0: You know, I mean, obviously, American adherence to international law has always been selective and often hypocritical. I mean, think about the invasion of Iraq, the Bush torture program. And you know, Washington has traditionally championed war crimes tribunals as long as they prosecuted other people, right? The defeated, the outcast, the enemy of the West. But, you know, even at its most hypocritical, the United States paid tribute to the rules. It claimed its wars were legal. It wrote memos to argue that torture wasn't torture. Hypocrisy, as they say, is the tribute that vice pays to virtue. But Trump has even stopped, you know, the pretense. He bombs Iran and, you know, hardly bothers with the legal justification. He blows up boats and posts the videos. The Secretary of State speaks about so-called international law and vows to dismantle the world's criminal court brick by brick. So, I mean, earlier presidents violated the rules while pretending to honor them. And Trump, I think, is just, trying to destroy the rules.
1: And what about Marco Rubio's contention that the International Criminal Court has far exceeded its original mandate? What's your response to that?
0: You know, when you listen to Marco Rubio, you hear a court waging war with statutes. You know, that tells you everything. I mean, to this administration, law itself is the enemy. And I think if we think about it, they are trying to do abroad what they're doing at home, right? Trample on international law like they're trampling on domestic law, while they undermine all of the institutions that could get in their way, the courts, the ICC, the journalists, the civil society organization. So it's very much, I think, in keeping with what the administration is doing in the United States.
2: Reid, can you talk about the bombing of desalination plants, their significance, and talk overall about people around the world looking at what's happening to and whether to take human rights crimes allegations seriously?
0: You know, I mean, the cornerstone principle of the laws of war is that you can only attack military targets, right? Never civilians, never civilian objects. And the Geneva Conventions in particular protect objects that are indispensable to the survival of the civilian population. And they specifically name in the Geneva Conventions drinking water installations. So, deliberately or even recklessly attacking a population's water supply would be a war crime, full stop. And, you know, in this case, you know, we have Trump publicly threatening. He said earlier, that they would hit possibly all desalination plants. So when a president announces his intention to destroy the infrastructure that civilians depend on to survive and then does it, that looks like the deliberate targeting of a civilian population's lifeline. Now, President Trump and the military commanders who carry out these orders, could one day face prosecution for these things. I mean, let's remember, that the ICC has already charged Russian generals for exactly this, attacking the infrastructure in Ukraine, the power grids. And at dawn, we've called on Iran and the Gulf states to give the ICC jurisdiction over crimes committed on their territories. And in fact, that is specifically what Rubio singled us out for.
1: And Reid, I wanted to ask you about New York Mayor Zohran Mamdani's raising the possibility of seeking to arrest Benjamin Netanyahu during when he comes to New York for the General Assembly. Is that even possible for a local mayor or local police force to enforce an international warrant like this?
0: Well, I think there are a lot of complex legal issues involved, including his potential immunity as a sitting prime minister. The United Nations agreement with the United States for which requires the United States to let people, speak to come to the United Nations. I think it's really important that he's saying this. I mean, Netanyahu is under an ICC arrest warrant for crimes against humanity. The United States may be obliged to let Netanyahu speak at the UN, but it's not obliged to roll out the red carpet. It's not obliged to invite him to, address Congress. I mean, the mayor is saying what the president should be saying, which is that a man wanted for crimes against humanity is not an honored guest. And let's not overlook the bigger issue, which is American complicity in these very crimes. As Dawn alleged last year in a filing with the court before the U.S. sanctions blocked Dawn from further cooperating with the court, the bombs that Israel used to destroy schools and hospitals and homes in Gaza were American bombs. Israel's campaign of murder and persecution has been carried out with American political, financial, diplomatic support. To me, the real scandal isn't that the mayor of New York is asking whether he can arrest Netanyahu. It's that the president of the United States is protecting Netanyahu and sanctioning the judges who are trying, who have indicted him.
2: And explain how they've been sanctioned, Reid, how the ICC judges have been sanctioned and the lawsuit brought by the organization you're on the board of, Dawn, Democracy for the Arab World Now.
0: So that's right. I mean, Trump's executive order, first of all, authorizes a list to sanction a list of people. And that list of people has now grown. It started with the ICC prosecutor. It then was expanded to the two deputy prosecutors and now eight judges of the ICC. Every judge who has ruled on the Israel issue, or previously many years back on potential war crimes in Afghanistan. And, these sanctions are crippling the court. And in the case of the individual judges and prosecutors, it means not only they can't come to the United States, they can't have bank accounts, they can't use credit cards, they can't do a lot of the things that we do. And now I think with this this announcement about dismantling the court brick by brick suggests that those sanctions will be expanded. But in terms of Dawn and here is the risk in concrete terms. I mean, Trump's executive order makes it a federal offense to provide a service to anyone who has been sanctioned. And that includes, as I said, the judges, the prosecutors. It also includes the three leading Palestinian human rights organizations, like our friend Raji Sarani's group, who are documenting the destruction of Gaza and sharing that evidence with the court. It includes the UN Special Rapporteur, Francesca Albanese. So if an American lawyer or a group like Dawn shares evidence of war crimes with the ICC or collaborates with the Palestinian human rights groups, we risk federal prosecution. And Dawn asked the Treasury Department three times in writing to confirm that our human rights work is lawful, and Treasury never answered. So Dawn has had to censor itself not to provide submissions to the court, to suspend work with the Palestinian groups. And that's the point of the sanctions, not just to punish The Hague, but to drive Americans into silence. So we've brought this lawsuit, which makes two basic arguments. One is that the First Amendment, under the First Amendment, the government cannot punish Americans for what they say, including what they say to a court or for whom we associate with in human rights work. And second, that the president has exceeded his own authority. In when Congress gave presidents sanctioning authority, it expressly barred them from restricting personal communications and the exchange of information. And we're not the only people who brought lawsuits. I mean, three of the court's own judges have sued in New York. Two law professors brought their own challenge, and a federal judge in Manhattan permanently barred the government from enforcing the sanctions against their work on First Amendment grounds. Another federal judge in Maine blocked enforcement against two human rights activists on the same grounds. So far, every federal judge that has looked at the issue has ruled that the sanctions are go too far.
2: Finally, Reid, in Nicaragua, President Daniel Ortega has declared his nation will no longer hold elections. He made the announcement Sunday in Managua, commemorating the 1979 Sandinista revolution that overthrew the U.S.-backed dictatorship of Anastasio Somoza. This is what he said.
3: No volverán a haber elecciones.
4: There won't be any more elections here for them to try to seize the government and seize power. The days when parties backed by the Yankees and the Somocistas would return to power are over. Never again.
2: It was Ortega's first public appearance in 2 months. In 2021, he secured a fourth term as president following a months-long crackdown on dissent, during which dozens of opposition figures, including seven presidential hopefuls, were arrested. A UN report earlier this year found Ortega and his wife Rosario Murillo, whom he named co-president, eliminated all checks and balances on their power to build an authoritarian state in Nicaragua. You, Reid Brody, are war crimes prosecutor and are one of the expert members of the United Nations group of human rights experts on Nicaragua that released that report. Your final comment in this last minute.
0: Well, we've been watching, unfortunately, Nicaragua's descent into dictatorship since 2018, when the government fired on massive peaceful protests and killed some 350 people. In the last elections in 2021, virtually all of the candidates were arrested and have since been exiled and stripped of their citizenship. All independent media and NGOs have been shut down and exiled. There are no independent political parties. Last year, the Constitution was amended to formally do away with the separation of powers and put all power in the hands of the two co-presidents, Daniel Ortega and his wife, Rosario Murillo. So this really, it's just dropping the other shoe. It's just making, just ending all the pretense that there are any rights in Nicaragua, that there is any possibility of a fair election. And this is really, as you know, Amy, I go back in Nicaragua for 40 years and to the time of the revolution. Daniel Ortega, who was part of a group that rose up to fight off a family dictatorship, has now created a family dictatorship. And it's a real tragedy and for the people of Nicaragua.
2: Reid Brody, war crimes prosecutor, member of the International Commission of Jurists, author of To Catch a Dictator, The Pursuit and Trial of Hissein Habre. Reid, happy birthday. Coming up, we look at the World Cup with former soccer player Jules Boykoff. Stay with us.

0: crumb clean by the corner laughers. This is Democracy Now!, democracynow.org. I'm Amy Goodman with Juan Gonzalez. The Spanish football team has returned to Spain for a victory parade in the streets of Madrid, where they were greeted by an estimated 2 million people. These are the soccer players that won, carrying the World Cup trophy. They wore shirts with the words Somos Campeones, or We Are the Champions. The 2026 FIFA Men's World Cup ended Sunday with Spain beating Argentina 1-0 during extra time, with Spain winning a goal at the 106th minute of a long and tense final. In Gaza, too, Spain's win was widely celebrated. Spain's support for Palestinian rights and Israel's backing of the Argentine team turned the final into more than just a football showdown. Meanwhile, FIFA has opened an investigation into the ugly brawl that followed Spain's victory, with several players from Argentina facing bans. As Spanish soccer players ran onto the field to celebrate their victory, some of Argentina's players appeared to attack members of the Spanish team, including the Spanish midfielder Rodrigo Hernandez, or Rodri, who later won the FIFA Golden Ball as the tournament's best player. On TikTok, Fox Sports posted a video that went viral after the game ended. Spain's teenage star, Lamine Yamal, is seen praying on the field while nearby Argentine players started clashing with some players from Spain. Fox Sports captioned the video, two very different scenes. Lamine Yamal is a 19-year-old star who was born to a father from Morocco and a mother from Equatorial Guinea. The game also marked the first time he faced off against the Argentine soccer star, Messi, who is widely considered one of the greatest soccer players ever. But it was not the first time they met. Images have gone viral of their first meeting in 2007, when a 20-year-old Messi was photographed holding a six-month-old Lamine Yamal in a plastic baby tub. Last week, UNICEF reposted the photo on X, writing, "Yes, those photos you've seen are real. More than 18 years ago, a baby named Lamine Yamal and his mom, Sheila, met Lionel Messi at a UNICEF fundraising photo shoot," unquote. UNICEF also posted a video describing the photo shoot.
1: 50% of calendar sales went to UNICEF to contribute to UNICEF projects which support children's rights. And we have it here. In the photo showing the month of January 2008, Leo Messi appears helping to bathe Lamine Yamal next to his mother. The photographer Joan Monfort has said that Lamine Yamal stole Messi's heart because he was always smiling and he was very nice.
0: In other World Cup news, President Trump was booed by fans as he walked onto the field alongside the FIFA president, Gianni Infantino, to take part in the post-game trophy ceremony. Later, Infantino tried to usher Trump away as he tried to stand in front of and then beside the Spanish team as Rodri lifted Spain's trophy. Well, as the most expensive and financially lucrative FIFA Men's World Cup comes to an end, we're joined now from Toronto by Jules Boykoff, author of Red Card, the 2026 World Cup, Sports Washing, and the FIFA Greed Machine. Also, the book Kicking, a memoir about his former life as a professional soccer player. Jules, thanks so much for joining us again. Can you talk about the significance of what took place? Also, Spain now enjoys having both the World Cup trophy for the men and the women, the only country in history.
2: Well, a lot of people out here were cheering for Spain for a lot of reasons. First of all, they play beautiful football. Second, their football is all about collectivity. Their star player, Lamine Yamal, he has to adjust to the structure of the team. On the flip side, with Argentina, their superstar, Lionel Messi, the team has to adjust their structure to him. It's much more individual-based, unlike any team really I've seen in recent World Cup history. This reflects wider currents in both of the countries. Pedro Sanchez and the socialists that he works with have advanced a more humane immigration agenda in Spain. They're pushing forward green policies. They're talking about bringing an investigation against Benjamin Netanyahu for war crimes, for what Israel did to the flotillas that recently tried to reach Gaza. On the flip side, you've got Argentina, led by Javier Milei. As you noted, Netanyahu supported Argentina, not so much because he's a Leo Messi fan, but because he's a big Javier Milei fan. Milei is an extreme libertarian who embraces the zombie neoliberal capitalism of the 1990s with great fervor. So you couldn't have much more of a sharp divergence in terms of the two teams that made the finals and what they mean for the bigger politics of the world right now.
3: And, Jules, what about the FIFA itself? Clearly, the World Cup was extremely popular, not only in the United States, but throughout, all over the planet. But FIFA reports that it will bring in, has brought in $15 billion in revenue. The greed that is at the center of the FIFA organization. I wonder if you could talk about that.
2: Absolutely, Juan. So originally, FIFA said that they would take in $11 billion in revenue from this tournament alone. That itself would have been more revenues than any sporting event in the history of sporting events. Instead, their projections are more like $15 billion. Part of that is because they really catered to the luxury classes. I mean, let's not forget that the World Cup is an opportunity for a privileged sliver of the global 1% to come together, to sit in the luxury boxes, to appear on screen, on TV, to cut deals behind the scenes. And that's exactly what this World Cup was about. They made a lot more money than they expected from the luxury packages that they set up. Essentially, FIFA is keen to turn the people's game into a game for the 1%, a game for the plutocrats. Going into this final, the average ticket price, according to SeatGeek, was $12,000. $12,000. Who can afford that? There were tickets along the sidelines that were selling for $1 million a piece. And so what you saw here, in a way, is that the FIFA Men's World Cup is, in a sense, too big to fail. And as we've seen with other situations where there's a too big to fail mentality, that is a dangerous recipe, whether we're talking about the 2008 financial collapse, where banks survived and, in fact, thrived, where we saw an upward transfer of wealth, trickle up economics, if you will. Similar dynamics are in play here with FIFA. Moving forward, they're in a stronger position perhaps than ever.
3: And I wanted to ask you also, there were three countries that were hosting this World Cup: Canada, the United States, and Mexico. But at least one of those leaders, Claudia Sheinbaum of Mexico, had a different approach to especially when the Mexican team played. She would not go into the luxury boxes, but instead stayed in events in communities in Mexico itself. Wondering the difference in her approach versus, let's say, a Trump or the Canadian prime minister.
2: Claudia Sheinbaum did the right thing. She gave away some of her free tickets to people who would otherwise never be able to attend a match. And you saw from the two leaders in Sheinbaum and Trump a sharp contrast. Sheinbaum using the opportunity to stay in tune with her own politics, and Trump using the opportunity to essentially weaponize the event for his political advantage. More specifically, everybody knows about the rescinded red card heard around the world, where U.S. forward Fuller and Balogun received a red card in the match against Bosnia, and President Trump called his BFF over at FIFA, the president Gianni Infantino, and pressured him to overturn the penalty for that red card, thereby politically intervening. It should be noted that when other countries have it politically intervened in the machinations of FIFA, they've been suspended. Whether it's Pakistan, whether it's Kenya, whether it's Zimbabwe, they paid a price. Donald Trump, he benefited from his political intervention. But his weaponization of this tournament for political gain goes far before that particular incident. After all, he banned the award-winning referee from Somalia, Omar Abdul Qadir Artan, from participating in the tournament, interrogating him for 11 hours and then sending him on a plane to Turkey and eventually home to Somalia. The Trump administration treated the Iran team like they were second-class citizens at the tournament, essentially forcing them to commute from Tijuana to their matches in Seattle and Los Angeles. And this definitely had an effect on their play. As if that weren't enough, Department of Homeland Security head Mark Wayne Mullen said he may have danced a happy dance when Iran was ultimately eliminated from the tournament. And so you can see that the Trump administration was active weaponizing. As if to go further, the Department of Homeland Security's X feed issued a number of racist and anti-immigration tweets using the U.S. men's national soccer team players as their political backdrop. They issued a tweet that read, "One nation, one homeland, one team." And if that sounds like Nazi propaganda, that's because it essentially is. It mirrors Nazi propaganda from the 1940s. One of their slogans was, "One people, one realm, one leader." One point that I absolutely think is crucial to note here is that while many of us were engrossed in this World Cup, Immigration and Customs Enforcement ramped up its violent deportation machine. During the actual World Cup, we saw a surge from ICE detentions. At one point, they were averaging 2,000 detentions a day, right in the thick of the World Cup. Now, this isn't quite the 3,000-a-day fever dream of Trump's assistant, white nationalist Stephen Miller, but it's still almost double what was happening before the month that the tournament started. And so the World Cup helped Trump advance his agenda. It deflected attention from a lot of people away from his brutal immigration program. And it sets him up well to do the same in Los Angeles in 2028 when the United States hosts the Summer Olympics.
0: And as we finally wrap up, Jules, you have all of that. And then you, though, have running counter to throwing immigrants out of the country. I was just in Kansas City this weekend. The flags of so many nations were fluttering in the wind in Lawrence, Kansas, where they hosted the Algerian soccer team. I think they came late at night and the whole town was out wearing the flag colors of Algeria, marching bands playing their national anthem. The significance of at this time of an immigrant crackdown, having this global celebration.
2: This is extremely significant because people across the country, whether in Lawrence, Kansas, whether in Portland, Oregon, where Jordan was based, they stepped up and showed the world that the United States population cannot be distilled down to the MAGA version of the United States that is often projected to the world. They welcomed people from around the world with open arms and said, "We want you here. We appreciate immigration." And this couldn't have come at a better time.
0: Jules Boykoff, we want to thank you for being with us, author of Red Card, the 2026 World Cup Sports Washing and the FIFA Greed Machine, and Kicking, a memoir about his former life as a professional soccer player. Coming up, a movement is growing targeting Flock, the automatic license plate reader company. Critics accuse Flock of building a nationwide mass surveillance system. Stay with us.

0: Soledad by Lado Negro and Reina Tropical from their newest collaboration, El Lado Tropical. To see their performance and interview, go to democracynow.org. This is Democracy Now! I'm Amy Goodman with Juan Gonzalez. We turn to a growing movement against Flock, an automatic license plate reader company used by over 5,000 law enforcement agencies in 49 states across the country. Critics have mapped over 100,000 Flock cameras in use on streets in rural and urban communities and accused Flock of building a nationwide mass surveillance system. Flock's cameras aren't like regular traffic cameras. Their surveillance technology records and tracks every car or human that comes into view. And then an AI algorithm catalogs the make, model, color, license plate number, bumper stickers, and even scratches. This personal information is then uploaded to a nationwide database that any law enforcement agency with a Flock contract can search with little oversight on how they use what they find. Flock is marketed as a tool to fight crimes, but the cameras collect data on millions of vehicles, regardless of whether the driver is suspected of a crime. And as President Trump's immigration enforcement crackdown has escalated, concerns are growing over whether the local data from these cameras could be aiding the deportation dragnet. Flock claims it doesn't work with ICE and that ICE does not have direct access to Flock's cameras or systems or data. But an investigation from 404 Media last year found more than 4,000 searches that may have been conducted on behalf of or in partnership with ICE. This past May, an audit by the Dayton, Ohio Police Department found its cameras were searched more than 7,000 times for immigration enforcement purposes. This is what Flock CEO Garrett Langley said in a podcast just last month.
1: And so when the topic of immigration enforcement comes up, I'm like, guys, the company has no opinion on this. If the state of Texas wants to enforce immigration, they might use Flock, but they're going to go enforce immigration no matter what Flock does. And that's the state of Texas's choice. That's the city's choice. And it's tough, right? It's really tough for my employees to work at a company where they're like, oh, I don't like that law, but our technology is used to enforce it. But we can't make that our problem as a company.
0: So Flock is being used by universities, by big box stores. For more on it and the movement against it, we're joined here in New York by Chad Marlow, senior policy counsel at the ACLU, where he focuses on privacy, surveillance and technology issues. He leads the ACLU's efforts against Flock. Explain what we're talking about here and how Flock has been used, Chad.
2: So basically, automatic license plate readers, or ALPRs, are cameras that take a picture of every single car that goes by it, not just the cars that are suspected of criminality or have done something wrong, but every single car. They record the information about the car, including where it is and when it was there, and then they put it into a database. And this is where it gets really scary, because now you have pictures of every innocent person who drives by in a database that is kept for a month or more and shared throughout the nation with all of Flock's law enforcement customers, and in fact, even internationally with people associated with Flock. And so essentially, you know, even though in America, you know, one of our core constitutional principles is privacy, we have a company working with governments to record the comings and goings of every single person in the country as if you and I and everyone else were potential criminals. And that is, in my opinion, a very un-American take on privacy and the way that we engage in criminal justice enforcement.
3: And Chad, this company is less than 10 years old, and it spreads so rapidly. Could you talk a little bit about how it was created, and also what's its business model? Does it set up its camera? Does it rent spaces in private on private property to set up its cameras, or is it using public rights of way or public streets? And if so, how is that permitted?
2: Yeah, so the company was formed by an engineer, billionaire engineer named Garrett Langley. And what is really interesting and very important about the company is that it is backed by almost $1 billion in venture capital investment. And that is very critical, because what those venture capitalists invested in was a company that basically trades privacy for profits. And so they will record the information about people. Flock always says it doesn't sell data. but Flock saying it doesn't sell data is like Ford Motor Company saying it doesn't sell steering wheels. Yes, I understand the larger product is cars and it's monitoring vehicles, but it's that data that is part of Flock's product, just like a steering wheel is part of Ford Motor Company's car product. So then it collects all this information, and the more information it can collect and the more it can share, the more value that their product is. And most recently, Flock was valued at almost an $8 billion company. And so in order to increase the value of their company, they need to take more people's data, invade their privacy more, and share it more broadly. And although they may say things like, we have certain methods in place and systems in place to prevent broader data sharing, to make sure it's not misused, that is all simple public relations response. Their venture capitalist investors who want to receive massive returns on their investment have forced Flock's hand and say, we need to put the pedal to the metal, violate privacy as much as possible if doing that will increase our profits. And there's a direct correlation between more monitoring, more surveillance, more data collection, more data sharing, and more profits.
3: But again, I wanted to ask you this issue. How do they do this, set up so many cameras? Are they, for instance, like cell phone companies that rent their towers in buildings to be able to create their network? Or how do they do it? How does Flock do it?
2: Right. So what they do is they go to your local police department and they say, we want to rent you the cameras that you need. We will also take care of storage. We will create a back system that will take care of data sharing. We'll do everything for you. All you need to do is sign on the document. Dotted line. Now, what's interesting about Flock is this process of using your local police department, your local government to increase their network to spy on everyone. They have to keep pushing that in order to get as broad of a network as they possibly can. And so they sneak in these contracts, they do it with their salespeople, but they try to do it out of public view. And what we've actually seen in the country is once eventually it comes into public view, because their cameras are fairly easy to recognize when you see them in public, communities have risen up throughout the country and demanded those contracts be canceled. In fact, in just the last 13 months, nearly 60 municipalities have either canceled their Flock contracts or have said, do not renew them. And in fact, Flock is going out in the country, not only promoting its products, but trying to quash any efforts to promote transparency and public engagement before their contracts are signed, because they know the more the public knows, the greater resistance to the product will be, and they want to stop that anywhere they can.
0: Talking about that resistance, I want to turn to Tobias Halpern, a 19-year-old student at California Polytechnic State University, or Cal Poly, in San Luis Obispo. Tobias Halpern started the website Deflock SLO in January to inform people about Flock's 17 cameras on campus. Last month, the college president confirmed Cal Poly would not renew its contract with the company after the current one ends next May. Here's Cal Poly student Tobias Halpern on Connect with Jacob Soboroff on MS Now.
4: When you opt into Flock, when you buy a Flock camera like Cal Poly did, you don't just buy a surveillance camera, you're buying access and participation into this network. And so I think that's what really bothers people, and that's what really bothers students, and that's what bothered us at Cal Poly, is that as a Hispanic serving institution, they are going out and entering this network that has time and time again aided ICE in illegal deportations, and just created this surveillance dragnet that is really uncomfortable to anyone when you think about it.
0: One of Flock's loudest critics is Ben Jordan, a recording artist, popular YouTuber in Atlanta, Georgia, who worked with technology experts and journalists to expose Flock's security vulnerabilities. They were able to access cameras across the country, viewing not only live streams, but also 30 days of recorded content with the option to delete the footage. Here's a clip from his YouTube channel.
5: A few weeks ago, using a commercial search engine, I very easily found the administration interfaces for dozens of Flock safety cameras. I shared this information with 404 Media, and with John Gaines' help, that number quickly grew to nearly 70. None of the data or video footage was encrypted. There was no username or password required. These were all completely public-facing for the world to see, and some of them still are. You don't have to be an expert to find and gain access to this. You don't even have to type anything in to see every single person, vehicle, and activity that took place in these locations in the last 31 days. Whether you wanted to watch this footage live in real time or look at footage from a month ago, you could just point and click your way to it like you were watching Netflix.
0: I mean, this is really amazing. And you have the CEO of Flock, Garrett Langley, talking about the activist group called DFLOC, calling it a, quote, terroristic organization. But because of tremendous backlash, he was forced to apologize. 20 seconds.
2: Yeah. So I would say, in addition to that being irresponsible, the great news is his attempt to combine DFLOC and Antifa failed, because whether you're libertarian, conservative, MAGA, progressive, everybody has an objection to FLOC. And so in our disunited country, we have united around our opposition to FLOC, ALPRs, and government mass surveillance as a whole. And so we've got a wave, and we're going to ride it until we get our goals accomplished and end this mass government surveillance of people in the United States.
0: Chad Marlowe, senior policy counsel at the ACLU, where he focuses on privacy, surveillance, and technology issues. He leads the ACLU's efforts against Flock. I'm Amy Goodman with Juan Gonzalez. Thanks for joining us.
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8: Some people think little girls should be seen and not heard, but I think, oh,

Hey, hi, and hello. Welcome to Girly So Groovy, the only show dedicated to the women who rock and to you, the listener who loves them. We're a show where the music always speaks for itself. I'm your host, Trevor Klendert, bringing you 2 full hours of phenomenal, fabulous, fantastic female-fronted radio week after week. Hey, if you're a loyal listener, you know that we are deep into our summer-long series, a 10-week series we're doing here on Girly So Groovy called Cruel Summer. GSG celebrates the 1980s. Every week we have been selecting 1 year out of the 1980s, and I've been bringing you 8 significant albums from the 1980s plus modern influences and inspirations taken from those albums. That is how we are celebrating the summer. I thought, just let's have some fun 80s pop fun here on A Girly So Groovy as we get deeper and deeper into the summer. Well, this week, we are more than halfway through the 80s. We are going to be checking out 1986 this week. I've got 8 significant Girly So Groovy albums from that particular year. But like I say, we also have some modern music as well. And that's how we're going to kick off the entire 2-hour mixtape that we're calling 1986 here on Girly So Groovy. It was back in March that we had new music from an artist that quickly has caught the hearts here at Girly So Groovy, Grace Ives. Well, actually, Grace Ives caught the hearts here at Girly So Groovy back in 22. I absolutely fell in love with New York-based synth-pop artist Grace Ives, whose debut album, Janky Star, explored both the profound and the everyday. Well, 4 years later, Grace Ives continues to deliver the same, but amped up on her latest sophomore album. The new album is called A Girlfriend. Here she is right now, kicking off this week's Girly So Groovy.

If this summer-long series is called Cruel Summer, GSG celebrates the 1980s. That 1986 track we just heard is in some ways antithesis to our series title. It is the summer of love, baby. That comes from the B-52s, and that comes from an underdog of an album for the B-52s, but it's an album that in many ways marked potentially the end for the band. It's the 1986 album Bouncing Off the Satellites. Throughout the making of this album, band member Ricky Wilson and brother to Cindy Wilson of the B-52s was sick with HIV and AIDS, and did not really tell anyone, and was able to complete the album, but unfortunately passed away prior to the release of this album. And once the album was released, once Ricky had passed away, the band went on hiatus. They did not think they could continue with Ricky. So in many ways, when this album launched, B-52 fans felt that this could potentially be the last music to ever get from the band. Fortunately, not the case, as we'll find out in future episodes here of our Cruel Summer series, but it is still worth mentioning in a long list of fabulous albums from the 1980s. Summer of Love, again, from the B-52s, from their 1986 album, Bouncing Off Satellites. In the middle, it is soulful, dark-hued guitar, alternative singer, songwriter Niloufer Yanya, British artist Niloufer Yanya, with her song Crash. That comes from her EP Feeling Lucky. And then, of course, we started the entire 2 hours off with brand new music from Grace Ives. Her new album is called The Girlfriend. It's her second album, released back in March. We heard the song Dance With Me. Hey, now listen, this might be a summer-long series where we celebrate the 1980s, but it doesn't mean that the time machine can't go even further back. How about some British soul right now from Dusty Springfield here on Girly So Groovy?

Redefining Radio. This is Girly So Groovy. I've got to tell you, one of the fun things about doing this summer-long series celebrating the 1980s is getting to go back and just remember some of this music from the 1980s. I forget just how different Everything But the Girl sounded when they launched their career in the 1980s as opposed to the music they made in this millennium. And we just featured music from Everything But the Girl's third studio album. The album is called Baby, the Stars Shine Bright, released in August of 1986. What's interesting about this particular album for Everything But the Girl, they were making conscious decisions at the start of their career to describe themselves as anti-rock. So they approached this album with an unwillingness to bend how they wanted their sound to sound, and decided to take major influences from 1960s orchestral music and the works of Dusty Springfield. And it definitely comes through on the song we heard. Come On Home is the name of the song. It's the opening track, again, to Everything But the Girl's 1986 album, Baby, the Stars Shine Bright. One artist who I think easily takes influence from both Dusty Springfield and Everything But the Girl is British folk rock singer-songwriter Beth Orton. Yes, she has a brand new ninth album out, The Ground Above, if I remember correctly, but we actually reached about 20 years back to her album Central Reservation for her absolutely darling song, Sweetest Decline. Now, Beth Orton is touring in support of the new album for our listeners in the Windsor and Detroit area here on CJM 99.1. You can catch you can catch Beth Orton in Detroit on September 23rd at L Club. And for our listeners in the Vancouver area, you can find Beth Orton coming through Vancouver on October 4th. She'll be playing the Commodore Ballroom. And then, yes, this is a summer-long series. We celebrate the 1980s, but the time machine took us right back to 1969 to launch that set with, yes, Dusty Springfield from her incredible album, Dusty in Memphis, released in 1969. We dished up a little breakfast in bed, thanks to Dusty Springfield. Okay, we've got lots more music to get to. There's 90 minutes left in the show. Coming up in the next half hour, I've got music on the way from Melody's Echo Chamber, music on the way from Jane Siberry, Ora Kogan as well. But up next, how about a little bit of twee rock? It's Belle and Sebastian up next here on Girly So Groovy.

Psychedelic pop from the French One Woman Music Project, Melody's Echo Chamber, made up of Melody Prochette. The song is called Looking Backward. That is from the album Emotional Eternal from Melody's Echo Chamber. Now, in the middle, it is our 1986 significant album. But here's the question I pose. How could you host a 10-week summer series celebrating music made in the 1980s and not include the Bangles? With their sophomore album, Different Light, released in 1986, they easily cemented themselves as a band and music synonymous with the 1980s. This is an album that gave us hits like Walk Like an Egyptian and Manic Monday. And in our case, we heard the song In a Different Light. Again, the album is called Different Light from the Bangles. And then, of course, we kicked off the set with Glaswegian Music Collective, Belle and Sebastian. From their album, Late Developers, we heard the song, Give a Little Time. Okay, speaking of time, where are we going to next? Up next, we have yet another significant album released in 1986. Speaking of Scottish bands, our next 1986 album goes to Cocteau Twins with their album Victoria Land. This was kind of an interesting album for the fact that it redefined Cocteau Twins' sound in some ways. Cocteau Twins found themselves to be a trio, but then as they approached this new fourth album, Victoria Land, they found themselves a duo. Bassist Simon Raymonds was contracted out to do work on this Mortal Coils album, and Elizabeth Fraser and Robin Guthrie found themselves alone, so they thought, let's opt for a subtler sound without bringing in bass and percussion as much as possible. So in many ways, a more subtler sound to what is Cocteau Twins, yet still definitely signature dream pop that Cocteau Twins are trailblazers for. So let's dive right into it. It is Cocteau Twins celebrating 1986 here in our summer series, Cruel Summer. GSG celebrates the 1980s.

believe it or not, music released this year. It was back in March that Aura Kogan released her album Hard-Hearted Woman. But I'm embarrassed to say it took 10 albums, but Vancouver Island artist Aura Kogan finally made her girly so groovy radio debut. She is best known for mixing her haunted folk with dreamy psychedelic rock and smoky hints of dark vintage country. We heard the song Honey. It's the opening track from the new album Hard-Hearted Woman from Aura Kogan. In the middle, it is an album that I forgot to include last week. Jane Sibbery's album, Speckless Sky, was released in 1985. It's an album that I kept wanting to pair with Cocteau Twins, and in my mind, I just kept thinking of featuring it this week as we celebrate 1986, but it's irrelevant. Let's talk about what we heard in the middle. Jane Sibbery with the song One More Color. That is from her album, The Speckless Sky. And speaking of 1986, our fourth significant album released in 1986 goes to the Cocteau Twins with their album Victoria Land. The Thinner the Air is the name of the song. Lots more music to get to in the second hour. Before we get there, though, we need to wrap up this first hour. Speaking of making her their girly so groovy radio debut, Montreal folk pop singer-songwriter Genevieve Rossette has released a new album called Golden. She released it earlier this year in February. I'm so happy to finally feature some music from Genevieve Rossette here on the show. We are going to listen to My Thoughts of You again. Genevieve Rossette here on Girly So Groovy. It's two in-

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1: Welcome to the second hour of Girly So Groovy, the only show dedicated to the women who rock and to you, the listener who loves them. I'm your host, Trevor Klendert, bringing you two full hours of fabulous female-fronted radio. So, we are celebrating significant albums released in 1986 as part of our summer series, Cruel Summer. GSG celebrates the 1980s. In the first hour, the four albums that we featured from 1986 included the B-52s, Bouncing Off the Satellites, the Bangles, A Different Light, Everything But the Girls, Baby, The Stars Shine Bright, and then, of course, Cocteau Twins with Victoria Land. I'm dishing up four more delicious 1986 albums in this second hour, as well as modern inspirations and influences. Just like the first hour, we kicked off the entire episode with modern music. We will do that this second hour. However, we're doing it with a woman who has been making music in the 60s, the 70s, the 80s, the 90s, all the way up until now. I am talking about Mama Mavis at 86 years old, national treasure, soul singer, civil rights leader. Mavis Staples returns with her latest album, Sad and Beautiful World, an album of tailored ballads and relevant covers extending from Tom Waits and Leonard Cohen to Frank Ocean and Kevin Morby. The album was released back in the autumn. It was one of my favorite albums last year, and we continue celebrating Mavis Staples into this year. Here is Mama Mavis, Mavis Staples, right now here on Girly So Groovy.
2: I didn't love, baby.

then, she still is a vocal person today about what's wrong in the world. But just thinking about the song Missionary Man, that was back in 1986, that at the time of the release of Missionary Man, the song, Annie Lennox was quoted as saying that, I think that there are a great deal of people in the media in the form of politicians or religious speakers or philosophical people, people who are generally trying to have some power over other people who I just don't trust. That was 40 years ago. How true that song and message still seem to continue today. So I feel like, you know, again, there are things definitely in this summer series that still feels relevant in 2026, and the Eurythmics are one of those acts. Again, the album's Revenge, Missionary Man is the song. In the middle, it is music from Naomi Shelton and the Gospel Queens. Now, Naomi Shelton is a veteran gospel singer and soul singer who was rediscovered by Daptone Records late in life and got a second career thanks to Daptone Records. The song is called Get Up Child. That is from Naomi Shelton and the Gospel Queens album Cool World. And then, speaking of soul, gospel, blues, everything legend, Mavis Staples kicked off our second hour. Her latest album is Sad and Beautiful World. We heard the song Human Mind. Right now, an artist that is just an absolute modern soul singer, a voice that just makes me weak in the knees. It is Atlanta, Georgia artist Baby Rose, right now here on Girly So Groovy.

It's been interesting doing our summer-long series here on Girly So Groovy, celebrating the 1980s. Obviously, Madonna is going to have a big part in this summer-long series, but it's also interesting to be doing this on the heels of Madonna releasing Confessions 2 and everything that's surrounding that in a modern context, but also going back and revisiting that early work of Madonna. And her 1986 album, True Blue, is that defining album. I would say before this album, Madonna was a star, absolutely a star. But I think it's with this album that she became the superstar that has continued to shine right up until today. Madonna has always said probably the boldest, riskiest thing she has done is survived. And I think that is so true for a woman in any industry, but a woman in the music industry for sure. So in June of 1986, she releases her third album, True Blue. We heard the song Where's the Party? Now, last week, I promised you, but we ran out of time. If you tuned in last week, we featured Whitney Houston and her 1985 self-titled debut. I told you that I would have a story for you this week. Well, the Easter Bunny brought me in 1986 my very first two cassette tapes. Before that, it was records. Easter Bunny brings me my very first two cassette tapes. One is Whitney Houston's debut album, the other Madonna True Blue. I am still claiming it is the Easter Bunny that turned me gay with those two gifts. So there you go. Let's keep moving on. In the middle, it is new music from Begonia. Of course, Begonia, the moniker for Winnipeg folk pop, R&B, and neo-soul singer-songwriter Alexa Dierks. Maybe it's just me, but I feel like Begonia quietly snuck out the release of her third album at the end of October back in the autumn. And with saying that, it is far from a meek album. Begonia is more confident than ever, inviting us to be part of her world that is both dynamic and vibrant, yet unafraid of the shadows. Fantasy Life is the new album. We heard the song PLB. And then starting to set off, it is Atlanta, Georgia soul singer Baby Rose. The song is called Weakness. That is from her EP, Through and Through. It's an EP that she teamed up with producer Bad Bad Not Good to make music with. Okay. We've got half an hour left in the program. Coming up in the last half hour, I've got music on the way from Rochelle Jordan, Jesse Lanza, music from Missy Elliott, new music from Tank and the Bangas. Plus, I've got two more significant albums released in 1986, including the one that we have next, Janet Jackson, making her way into our 1980s celebration, and we need to make room for her. How could we not? In 1986, Janet Jackson was 19 years old and already releasing her third album. That album is Control. The mission statement could not be any clearer. At the opening of the album, Janet Jackson says in spoken word, "This is a story about control, my control, control of what I say, control of what I do." This is a 19-year-old kid with that mission statement in a 1980s pop music landscape that you know was riddled and controlled by white men. Bravo, Janet. Bravo. That's all I have to say. Janet Jackson up next in our 1980s celebration. Cruel Summer. GSG celebrates the 1980s.

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It used to be yours.

0: Hamilton, Ontario, producer, DJ, musician Jesse Lanza right there with her song VB Violence. That is from her album, Oh No. In the middle, it is new music from R&B artist Rochelle Jordan. Her latest album is called Through the Wall. We heard the song Some. And then, of course, kicking off the set, our celebration of 1986, celebrating albums turning 40 years old this year, Janet Jackson with her album Control, her third album, but in many ways, the album that launched her career into superstardom. We heard the song You Can Be Mine from Janet Jackson. All right, up next, it is new music that I'm so excited to share with you. The award-winning New Orleans soul-rooted band Tank and the Bangas return with a new affirmational self-empowering album called The Last Balloon. Here they are right now, Tank and the Bangas, here on Girly So Groovy.
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Ooh, girl, we are tight on time, so I need to talk fast. How could we not do a 1986 episode and not include Salt and Peppa? It was December 6th when they released their debut album, Hot, Cool, and Vicious. What is so important about this album is that this is the first release by an all-woman rap act to be certified platinum. Salt and Peppa, in many ways, true trailblazers of hip-hop. In the middle, another trailblazer of hip-hop, a Rock and Roll Hall of Fame inductee, Missy Elliott, with her song Slide. That is from her album Under Construction. And then, of course, we started the set with new music from Tank and the Bangas. The new album is called The Last Balloon. We heard the song No Invite. Okay, quick homework. Remember, you can stay in touch with the show all week long. If you ever miss an episode or want to listen again, you can find us on the website, mixcloud.com/girly. So groovy, girly, and groovy, ending with an IE. 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We're also on social media. Facebook, simply at girly so groovy. Instagram, we are at GSG Radio. Okay, wrapping up this episode of Girly So Groovy, it's going to be Alberta electronic artist Pseudo Antigone with their song When Things Go and Set You Back. Thanks for tuning in.

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1: Hi, I'm Chris Andrews here from Shanaganac. 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
3: Hello, I'm David Kavlovic, presenting to you some classical muse.

We open the show today with two recordings of the Ukrainian-Canadian violinist Stephen Stadik that date from 1968. Stadik, who was born in Toronto in 1932, has had the honor of being concertmaster to four of the most important orchestras in North America and Europe. In 1957, Stephen Stadik was appointed concertmaster of the Royal Philharmonic Orchestra in London at the age of 24, the youngest ever. Then, in 1960, he assumed that position with the Concertgebouw Orchestra in Amsterdam. Then, in 1963, with the Chicago Symphony Orchestra, and after a symphonic hiatus, in 1982, with the Toronto Symphony Orchestra. It is interesting to note that in between the Chicago Symphony and Toronto Symphony positions, the Berlin Philharmonic wanted him as their concertmaster, but Stadik chose instead to pursue a solo career. Still, it's no wonder the violin magazine publication The Strad crowned Stephen Stadik the king of concertmasters. 1968, then, was a stellar year for Stadik as a soloist, who was still a youthful 36 years old at the time of these recordings. The first work we're going to hear was for violinists of Stadik's era, a standard work to open a recital, the tradition being to start with something Baroque, even if the instrumentation was modernized for violin and piano, rather than violin and harpsichord or some sort of continuo instrument. The four-movement sonata in D major, opus 9, number 3, by the French Baroque composer Jean-Marie Leclerc, which dates from 1738, was transcribed for violin and piano in the 19th century by violinist and teacher Jean Dauphin Allard. It is one of Stadik's favorite works. Here is the Leclerc Sonata, performed by violinist Stephen Stadik and pianist Lise Boucher.

violinist Stephen Staric and pianist Lise Boucher performed the Violin Sonata in D Major, Opus 9, Number 3, composed by Jean-Marie Leclerc in 1738, but often performed from about the middle of the 19th century until fairly recent times, when Baroque performance practice standards returned, in this version for violin and piano that we just heard, done by the French 19th century violinist and teacher Jean Dalphin Allard. Another work Staric likes a lot, one that could be used either as a short concert opener, being Baroque like the Leclerc, or as an encore, is an allegro movement that is taken from a set of pièces de clavecin, or keyboard pieces, by the Belgian composer Joseph Hector Fiocco, who lived from 1703 until 1741. The collection is Fiocco's Opus 1, and the allegro movement was transcribed for violin and piano by the Russian-American 20th century violinist and teacher Josef Gingold. If you were a young violinist who studied using the Suzuki method, or you were a parent of a Suzuki student, you probably know this piece. That is, if you made it all the way up to Book 6. Here is the allegro by Joseph Hector Fiocco, arranged by Josef Gingold. Once again, Stephen Staric is the violinist, this time accompanied by Eloise Niva.

An allegro by the Belgian Baroque composer Joseph Hector Fiocco from his Opus 1 collection of keyboard pieces and transcribed for violin and piano by Josef Gengold. We heard it performed by violinist Steven Stadik and pianist Eloise Neva. A famous chamber piece that Steven Stadik most definitely played a lot is up next, and in many ways it is suitable pairing to Stadik's recordings we just heard, because like Steve Stadik himself, it is Ukrainian in origin, although the composer is Czech. Antonín Dvořák's most famous piano trio is his fourth, in the key of E minor, and composed in 1891. It is a trio that deviates from the standard at the time of either three or four movements, in that it has six movements, all of which are based on the Ukrainian epic ballad folk song genre known as the Dumka. During the 19th century, composers from other Slavic countries began using the Dumka as a classical form to indicate a brooding, introspective composition with cheerful sections interspersed within. Dvořák used the Dumka form in several other compositions, but the Dumki trio, Dumki being the plural, is six movements exclusively of this style. We're going to hear a wonderful performance of Dvořák's Dumki trio, taken from a BBC radio recording of a concert held on March 16, 1992, featuring three of the greatest musicians active in Great Britain at the time: violinist Georges Pach, cellist Ralph Kirschbaum, and pianist Peter Frankl. Here they are to play the Piano Trio No. 4 in E minor, Opus 90, The Dumki by Antonín Dvořák.

A wonderful performance there of Antonín Dvořák's 1891 composition, the Piano Trio No. 4 in E minor, Opus 90, subtitled Domki, from a concert recorded by the BBC held on March 16, 1992, in St. John's Square, London. We heard violinist Georges Poc, cellist Ralph Kirschbaum, and pianist Peter Frankl. You're listening to Classical Muse, a two-hour program of the finest recordings of great music issued on compact disc. The show is heard regularly at this time across Canada on your local campus and community radio station, on the YouTube channel Talking Albums, and in Europe on CITW Radio from Helsinki, Finland. I'm your host, David Kavlovic. Next, we go to Morocco for some traditional classical music that is known as the Andalusian, Arab-Andalusian, or Andalusian-Maghrebian tradition. Moroccan musicians aren't too worried about the scholarly terms and refer to it simply as musica al-alsa, or instrumental music. Nevertheless, this Andalusian musical tradition dates back to the 9th century and to the composer, singer, oud player, poet, and teacher Abu al-Hasan Ali ibn Nafi, commonly known as Ziryab. Coming out of this tradition is a set of compositions that bear some similarity to the European Baroque tradition of the instrumental suite, a collection of dances or songs set for instrumental ensemble. There is most likely a direct line of connection between the two traditions, traveling westwards to Europe from the Middle East, but that's a topic for a dissertation, not for this radio program. In the Middle East, this suite is known as Naba, or Nabat in the plural. A naba is ostensibly a suite of songs in five movements, so singing can be involved, unlike the European suite tradition. The movements are always performed in a set order, and each movement consists of a set of poems, although it is possible to have purely instrumental movements as either an overture or interlude. In the Moroccan tradition, only four of the original 24 nabat in existence are preserved, so the Moroccan tradition is sort of the Middle East version of Johann Sebastian Bach's four orchestral suites. That being said, and unlike the Western style of suites, nabat can be performed in many different guises by the traditional instruments of the Middle East in an ensemble. One can consider the naba as a type of modal-based model, then. The one we are going to hear dates from the 18th century and by a composer who is therefore a contemporary of Bach's, though I guarantee you they would not have been aware of each other. This naba is composed by El Hadj Alial al-Batia of Fez, Morocco's second largest city. It is one of my favorite nabat, and I hope you like it as well. Here it is performed by an ensemble from Fez under the direction of a legendary Moroccan musician who was a virtuoso of the spiked fiddle known as the rebab. His name is Abdelkrim Reiss.

a suite of music in the Moroccan classical music tradition known as Naba, or Nabat in the plural, and composed by the 18th century musician El Hadj Ali al-Bhatia of Fez. We hear it performed by an ensemble from the city of Fez, Morocco, under the direction of Abdelkrim Reis. A completely different suite, more along the lines we are accustomed to, but dating from the 20th century, concludes our show today. In 1925, Finnish composer Jean Sibelius composed incidental music for a production of William Shakespeare's play The Tempest that was staged at the Royal Theatre in Copenhagen, Denmark, in 1926. Sibelius took 21 of the original numbers and arranged them into two suites and a prelude. That prelude has been described as one of the most incredible instrumental depictions of a storm ever composed. As Shakespeare's play has been described as ahead of its time, so too has Sibelius's music for the play. Sibelius's Tempest music, as well as his tone poem Tapiola, composed about the same time, heralded a new direction in the composer's development, or at least it could have, had Sibelius carried on composing. Instead, he composed little else of significance for the remaining 32 years of his life. The reason for Sibelius becoming fallow is subject to much conjecture, but it is entirely possible Sibelius was somewhat daunted by his new direction, as brilliant as it was. This could have also been compounded by his unresolved issue with alcoholism. We could speculate forever what could have been if Sibelius had kept composing, but at least we have this most incredible music Sibelius wrote for Shakespeare's Tale of Prospero. Here is the incidental music for The Tempest, Opus 109 by Jean Sibelius. The Gothenburg Symphony Orchestra is conducted by Neeme Järvi.

0: The incidental music for William Shakespeare's play The Tempest, composed by Jean Sibelius in 1925 and published as his Opus 109, concluded today's edition of Classical Muse. We hear it performed by the Gothenburg Symphony Orchestra under the direction of Neeme Järvi. Music tempestuous and otherwise is always a staple of this show. Join me again next time for more great music and great performances issued on compact disc. Still a valuable and viable format. I'm David Kavlovic. Thanks for listening.
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2: Hello, and welcome to The Global Village. I'm Chris Heim.

This time in the Global Village, it's some next-gen Zydeco as we highlight music from some of the artists who followed in the footsteps of family members and have done some great Zydeco themselves. Perhaps one of the most famous, if not the most famous, is C.J. Chenier, the son of the king of Zydeco, Clifton Chenier. And that's where we'll begin this visit to the Global Village.

Starting and ending that time around in Louisiana, and there at the end with the help of the Dirty Dozen Brass Band. They actually redid all of Marvin Gaye's album, What's Going On, and they're one example of it. It's a song Right On from the Dirty Dozen Brass Band. We also heard the Klezmatics. This was their 40th anniversary album, a New York-based klezmer band that then obviously kept going for a really long time. And they did an album called We Were Made for These Times. And from that, we heard the Pacers Tanz or the Drummer's Dance. Out of Brazil, accordionist Livia Matos from her album Verve. Interesting artist who draws on a lot of different influences from Brazil, really interested in circus music, and has at times that sort of feel to it. You kind of feel like you're under the big tent there and waiting for all sorts of amazing acts to appear. We heard Caucaia from that release, Verve from Livia Matos. And we started with CJ Chenier's. We're highlighting some next-gen Zydeco, this time here in the Global Village. Some of the artists who have followed in their family footsteps and continue to make, although often sometimes change a bit, the sound of Zydeco. That's certainly true for CJ Chenier, the son of Clifton Chenier. And we heard him doing Zydeco Cha-Cha from his album Too Much Fun. We'll take a short break and then hear from another artist doing something similar to CJ Chenier, both his father and grandfather, famous Zydeco artists. And he has taken that music from a very early age and added his own Nouveau Zydeco spin to it all. Music from Chris Ardoin coming up in just a minute when we're back here in the Global Village.

music. They're from the great Puerto Rican salsa band Sonora Ponceña. And this is an album that they recorded in 1976, considered one of the classics of salsa. It got remastered and reissued 50 years later. And we heard La Pollera Colorada from Sonora Ponceña. We also heard the Soul Jazz Orchestra out of Canada from their Solidarity album with Ya Basta. The Ganj Bay Brass Band, they hail from Benin, been together for several decades now, and did an album that kind of brought the influence of their brass band sound from Benin together with the brass band sounds of the Crescent City. The album called From Ouida to Another World, and we heard The Gateway to the Grand Return, music from the Ganj Bay Brass Band. And we started with Chris Ardoin and Double Clutchin, and a neat version of that Motown classic, Papa Was a Rolling Stone, that from their album Best Kept Secret, as we are highlighting some of the next generation of Zydeco players, musicians whose fathers and grandfathers, or in the case of the artist we'll hear next, an uncle and a great-grandfather who were Zydeco artists. Corey Arsenault is coming up next, and we'll get to some music from his album Accordion Man. In fact, we'll hear the title track of that. That is coming up after a short break when we got more Zydeco sounds coming your way here in the Global Village.

CC still the king, Clifton Chenier, and there his son doing a tribute to him. CJ Chenier from what actually was his debut album, although I guess most of the band that was playing with him was his dad's band, the album Hot Rod. And we heard You're Still the King to Me, music from CJ Chenier. We also heard some punk mariachi, some fun stuff from the group Mariachi El Bronx, and from their self-titled set, we heard El Dorado, Papa Says No. We also heard the Roma Stomp from the great Balkan brass band Fanfare Chocarlia, joined by Canadian guitarist Adrian Rosso. This was the second album they did together, the album called The Devil Rides Again, and we heard Roma Stomp from that. And we started with Corey Arsenault, the nephew of Furnace Arsenault, continuing the family tradition, and we heard the title track of one of his albums, Accordion Man, done there with his Zydeco Fusion Band, as we've been highlighting some of the next generation of Zydeco players this time here in the Global Village. The full list of all the selections that we played, information about upcoming shows, world music news, videos, lots of related items that we post all on our Facebook page. 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
1: The ICC and its friends are waging a war against our country, not with bullets or missiles, but with statutes, compacts, and the force of so-called international law.
0: The Trump administration's announced new plans for the United States to systematically disable the International Criminal Court brick by brick. We'll speak with longtime war crimes prosecutor Reed Brody about the new attack, as well as the possibility of Israeli Prime Minister Benjamin Netanyahu being arrested in New York for alleged war crimes in Gaza if he comes to the United Nations. New York Mayor Mamdani says he's weighing his options. Then we look at the World Cup with former soccer player Jules Boycott, author of Red Card, the 2026 World Cup, Sports Washing, and the FIFA Greed Machine. Finally, a movement's growing targeting Flock, the automatic license plate reader company. Critics accuse Flock of building a nationwide mass surveillance system.
2: They can create a record of every place you've traveled for as long as they keep the data. And this can include really sensitive places, like political meetings you've gone to, doctor's offices, religious institutions, even where you sleep at night.
0: All that and more coming up. Welcome to Democracy Now!, democracynow.org, The War and Peace Report. I'm Amy Goodman. In Yemen, Houthi leaders have declared a naval blockade against Saudi Arabia, opening a new front in the conflict embroiling the Middle East. The announcement sent shockwaves through global energy markets that were already rattled from renewed U.S. attacks on Iran and the closure of the Strait of Hormuz. Experts warn a closure of the Bab al-Mandeb Strait near Houthi-controlled territory at the mouth of the Red Sea could halt Saudi oil exports to Asia while slashing global oil supply by some 7%. On Monday, thousands of Houthi supporters rallied in Sana'a in Yemen in support of the blockade.
3: The decision is wise in response to the Saudi aggression and its blockade. They have blockaded us for 12 years. So we say to them, a blockade for blockade, airports for airports, and ports for ports.
0: Saudi Arabia promised to meet the Houthis' blockade with force and said it would move to protect its ships moving through the Bab al-Mandeb Strait. Meanwhile, the cost of insuring cargo ships traversing the Red Sea soared Monday, more than doubling after the Houthi announcement. The United States has carried out a 10th consecutive night of strikes on Iran, with reports of explosions in Sirik, Bandar Abbas, Keshm Island, Shiraz, and Isfahan. In response, Iran's military launched retaliatory strikes on U.S. assets in Jordan, Bahrain, and Kuwait, claiming hits on U.S. radar communications and air defense systems. Meanwhile, at least three oil tankers erupted in flames after coming under Iranian fire while attempting to pass through the Strait of Hormuz. On Monday, the Pentagon identified two U.S. soldiers killed in an Iranian strike on their base in Jordan. Private Isabella Gonzalez of Carrollton, Texas, was just 19 years old. She was killed alongside First Lieutenant Tyler James Feehan of Hawaii. There are among at least 17 U.S. service members killed in action supporting President Trump's attacks on Iran. This comes after the New York Times reported the Pentagon failed to disclose nearly 100 injuries to U.S. troops since July 7th. In Gaza, health officials say an entire Palestinian family was wiped off the civil registry overnight in an Israeli strike on their home. The attack on Gaza City's Sabra neighborhood came without warning around 2 a.m., sending shrapnel flying into the tents of displaced Palestinians living nearby. It killed Firas al-Masri, along with his wife, Salsabil, their three daughters and son. This is the children's grandfather, Abu Yusuf al-Masri.
4: We were unable to save our grandchildren and children from the flames and the devastation. Six people were martyred, most of them children and women, without mercy and without any prior warning. All these are crimes by the Israelis. When the world thinks there's a ceasefire or relative calm, there is no relative calm, and there is no safe place at all.
0: In more news from Gaza, Hamas has selected Khalil Ahaya as its new leader, filling a role left vacant for nearly 2 years after Israel assassinated its former head, Yahya Sinwar, in October 2024. Ohio was part of negotiations with President Trump's son-in-law, Jared Kushner, and special envoy Steve Witkoff last October. Before that, he survived an Israeli airstrike on a residential complex in Qatar's capital, Doha, last September. That attack killed one of Ohio's sons. In the United States, a federal judge has paused the $110 billion merger of Paramount Skydance with Warner Brothers Discovery, granting a request from a coalition of 12 state attorneys general. The judge scheduled an August 3rd hearing on the state's motion for a preliminary injunction to halt the merger. The Writers Guild of America filed its own lawsuit against the merger, claiming it would negatively impact union members' wages and lead to job losses. The Trump administration is seeking to uncover the confidential sources who spoke to journalists at the New York Times about security concerns relating to President Trump's new plane donated to him by Qatar. The Justice Department issued subpoenas to phone service providers to obtain several journalists' phone and text messaging records and their relatives' phone records, like parents and spouse, including from one reporter's mother. The Times has asked the judge to quash the requests. In a report, the State Department has accused the Cuban government of waging a, quote, sustained campaign of subversion against the United States, unquote. The report claims Cuba's backed a number of groups in the United States, including the National Lawyers Guild, Code Pink, Pastors for Peace, and the National Network on Cuba. In a statement, Code Pink said, quote, "This latest attempt by the State Department is just one of many politically motivated witch hunts designed to silence anti-war voices who dare to challenge U.S. militarism. It's about justifying even more aggression against Cuba while turning advocates for peace into suspects," Code Pink said. The 100-page report also includes quotes from earlier New York Times reporting, including a reference to me, as well as Democracy Now! The Trump administration's activated the Alien Terrorist Removal Court for the first time since it was established by law in 1996. Congress approved the five-judge court for extraordinary cases when normal proceedings could expose classified material. It allows for the rapid deportation of foreign nationals deemed by the court to be, quote, alien terrorists, along with their immediate family members. Last week, the Justice Department submitted the first-ever application to the court, which has remained dormant for three decades. Details of the July 15th application are sealed with a cover sheet marking its contents as classified. U.S. District Judge Joan Erickson, a George W. Bush appointee, subsequently issued an order asking the Trump administration to make a more thoughtful application. In Arizona, an open letter signed by 120 prisoners at the Eloy Detention Center alleges a range of human rights abuses, including severe medical neglect, verbal and physical abuse by guards, and poor mental health care. Prisoners say anyone complaining about poor conditions is sent to solitary confinement called the hole. Here in New York, police say a former Army veteran has been taken into custody after using fireworks to start a fire outside 26 Federal Plaza in Lower Manhattan, where many immigrants have been held in unsanitary and overcrowded conditions. According to the FBI, 43-year-old Andrew Arabaca doused a stairwell with gasoline and ignited it. He also fired 5 to 7 pellets from an airsoft gun. The Department of Homeland Security described him as an anti-ICE rioter. This is James Barnicle, assistant director in charge of the FBI's New York field office.
5: Mr. Arabaca came armed with bad intentions. I will say that 26 Federal Plaza has long been a target of extremists, of terrorists. And today, the extremism was brought here.
0: 26 Federal Plaza became infamous last year as mass federal agents repeatedly arrested immigrants who'd come from mandatory check-ins and court appointments. Last summer, a judge ordered the Trump administration to address prolonged confinement at jails inside 26 Federal Plaza, citing severe overcrowding, medical neglect, and limited access to food, water, sanitary products, and a place to sleep. President Trump said Monday he would impose tariffs of 50% on a wide range of goods imported from Canada. The duties are set to take effect in 30 days with exemptions for Canadian fuel, fish, fertilizer and critical minerals. Trump announced the tariffs after threatening to sanction Canada for wildfire smoke drifting over much of the United States and after declaring Canada unfairly discriminated against U.S. autos, alcohol and dairy products. In the Democratic Republic of Congo, the death toll from the Ebola outbreak has surged to 930 with over 2,300 confirmed cases. It comes as the World Health Organization warned last week Ebola is spreading in the DRC faster than in any previous outbreak. Meanwhile, in Kenya, activists are accusing authorities of violating a court order that halted the setup of a U.S.-backed Ebola quarantine center following reports Americans were being quarantined in Kenya. Local residents have protested against the facility recently, leading to the deaths of two people when the protests turned violent. The UN's refugee agency warns more than 500 Rohingya refugees are missing and fear dead after a pair of boats capsized off the coast of Burma. The 530 asylum seekers departed June 29th from Burma's Rakhine State, where Rohingya Muslims have suffered pogroms and other major human rights abuses amidst fighting between Burma's military junta and separatist fighters, even before the latest tragedy. It's believed nearly 300 people have gone missing or lost their lives so far this year while fleeing violence off the coast of Burma. In India, tens of thousands of youth-led protesters have rallied against the right-wing government of Prime Minister Narendra Modi, calling for the resignation of India's education minister. That's Dharmendra Pradhan. Protesters are blaming him for the leak of national exam questions that were circulated on social media, forcing millions of students to retake the exam. Some students ended up dying by suicide after studying for the exam 4 years. Abhijit Dibke, founder of the so-called Cockroach Janata Party, blamed India's Minister of Home Affairs, Amit Shah, and Prime Minister Narendra Modi for ordering a bloody crackdown on protesters.
6: Today, what the Delhi police have done, the way they beat students, the way they hit them in their heads, it was very shameful. Due to this, the country's reputation is being damaged worldwide. And we all know why Delhi police did all of this, because they received orders from Narendra Modi and Amit Shah.
0: And in Nicaragua, President Daniel Ortega has declared his nation will no longer hold elections. Ortega made the announcement during a Sunday evening speech in Managua commemorating the 1979 Sandinista revolution that overthrew the U.S.-backed dictatorship of Anastasio Somoza.
7: No volverán a haber elecciones.
8: There won't be any more elections here for them to try to seize the government and seize power. The days when parties backed by the Yankees and the Somocistas would return to power are over. Never again.
0: It was Ortega's first public appearance in 2 months. In 2021, he secured a fourth term as president following a months-long crackdown on dissent during which dozens of opposition figures, including seven presidential hopefuls, were arrested. A United Nations report earlier this year found President Ortega and his wife Rosario Murillo, whom he named co-president, eliminated all checks and balances on their power to build an authoritarian state in Nicaragua. And those are some of the headlines. This is Democracy Now!, democracynow.org, The War and Peace Report. I'm Amy Goodman in New York, joined by Democracy Now!'s Juan Gonzalez in Chicago. Hi, Juan.
9: Hi, Amy, and welcome to all of our listeners and viewers across the country and around the world.
0: We begin today's show with a major escalation in the Trump administration's campaign against the International Criminal Court, the ICC. U.S. Secretary of State Marco Rubio announced new plans to systematically dismantle the ICC, quote, brick by brick. Last week, Rubio published an opinion piece in The Wall Street Journal, released a video attacking the Hague-based tribunal, accusing it of overreach.
10: But as we speak, the ICC and its friends are waging a war against our country, not with both.

0: limited. The danger of this global court has only continued to grow. Today, it threatens every aspect of our political and legal system. Border Patrol agents removing violent criminals from our country. American Marines risking their lives to defend our homeland. Prosecutors working to dismantle terrorist plots to attack and kill Americans. If we stand idle, all of them would be at the mercy of foreign judges thousands of miles away, facing the constant risk of prosecution and even imprisonment for the so-called crime of defending their own country.
1: In his Wall Street Journal piece, Rubio singled out human rights organizations, including Democracy for the Arab World Now, or DAWN, for supporting international accountability efforts. Rubio's attacks came as DAWN has filed a major lawsuit in U.S. federal court challenging the Trump administration's sanctions targeting the International Criminal Court. The lawsuit argues the sanctions, quote, violate Americans' constitutional right to engage in Palestine-related human rights advocacy, unquote. Rubio's attack on the ICC comes 2 years after the court's chief prosecutor, Karim Khan, announced in 2024 he was seeking arrest warrants for Israeli Prime Minister Benjamin Netanyahu, then Israeli Defense Minister Yoav Gallant, as well as three Hamas leaders over alleged war crimes and crimes against humanity. Since then, Khan has been accused of sexual misconduct by a female aide. On Friday, the ICC's 125 member states are scheduled to hold a special session at the United Nations to vote on Khan's future. Meanwhile, New York City Mayor Zoran Mamdani reiterated Monday he's still looking into arresting Israeli Prime Minister Benjamin Netanyahu if he visits New York for the UN General Assembly in September.
2: When it comes to Benjamin Netanyahu, we're speaking about someone who's the subject of an International Criminal Court arrest warrant. And he's the subject of this arrest warrant for alleged crimes against humanity, for war crimes, and he's the architect of the genocide against Palestinians in Gaza as Israel's prime minister. These are not facts of my personal assessment. They are facts of public record. And I believe that when someone is charged with an International Criminal Court warrant, it's something that should be taken seriously, whether it's Benjamin Netanyahu or it's Vladimir Putin or whomever else. What I've also made clear is that my administration will follow all applicable local laws.
1: For more, we go to Toulouse, France, where we're joined by Reed Brody, war crimes prosecutor, a member of the International Commission of Jurists, and author of To Catch a Dictator, The Pursuit and Trial of Hissène Habré. He's also on the board of DAWN. Reed Brody, welcome back to Democracy Now! Can you respond to the U.S. Secretary of State, Marco Rubio, writing in The Wall Street Journal he wants to dismantle the International Criminal Court brick by brick?
3: Sure. Thank you, Amy, again. Look, this is not a defense of American sovereignty against a runaway court. This is an insurance policy against accountability for crimes that the Trump administration is committing in plain sight. Look, Marco Rubio knows that bombing Iran without Security Council authorization constitutes aggression under the UN Charter. That blowing up boats in the Caribbean and killing their occupants without trial constitutes murder. That rendering migrants to a notorious Salvadoran prison where they were tortured can create criminal liability. And in fact, sanctioning judges and prosecutors for doing their job is itself a crime under crime against the administration of justice under the court statute. So this isn't about American sovereignty, it's about impunity.
4: And Reed, how, in your estimation, has the Trump administration approached international law, especially in this second, Trump's second term?
3: You know, I mean, obviously, American adherence to international law has always been selective and often hypocritical. I mean, think about the invasion of Iraq, the Bush torture program, and you know, Washington has traditionally championed war crimes tribunals as long as they prosecuted other people, right? The defeated, the outcast, the enemy of the West. But, you know, even at its most hypocritical, the United States paid tribute to the rules. It claimed its wars were legal. It wrote memos to argue that torture wasn't torture.

0: Hypocrisy, as they say, is the tribute that vice pays to virtue. But Trump has even stopped, you know, the pretense. He bombs Iran and, you know, hardly bothers with the legal justification. He blows up boats and posts the videos. The Secretary of State speaks about so-called international law. And vows to dismantle the world's criminal court brick by brick. So, I mean, earlier presidents violated the rules while pretending to honor them. And Trump, I think, is just, trying to destroy the rules.
1: And what about Marco Rubio's contention that the International Criminal Court has far exceeded its original mandate? What's your response to that?
0: You know, when you listen to Marco Rubio, you hear a court waging war with statutes. You know, that tells you everything. I mean, to this administration, law itself is the enemy. And I think if we think about it, they are trying to do abroad what they're doing at home, right? Trample on international law like they're trampling on domestic law, while they undermine all of the institutions that could get in their way, the courts and the ICC, the journalists, the civil society organization. So it's very much, I think, in keeping with what the administration is doing in the United States.
2: Reid, can you talk about the bombing of desalination plants, their significance, and talk overall about people around the world looking at what's happening to and whether to take human rights crimes allegations seriously?
0: You know, I mean, the cornerstone principle of the laws of war is that you can only attack military targets, right? Never civilians, never civilian objects. And the Geneva Conventions in particular protect objects that are indispensable to the survival of the civilian population. And they specifically name in the Geneva Conventions drinking water installations. So, deliberately or even recklessly, attacking a population's water supply would be a war crime, full stop. And, you know, in this case, you know, we have Trump publicly threatening. He said earlier, that they would hit possibly all desalination plants. So when a president announces his intention to destroy the infrastructure that civilians depend on to survive and then does it, that looks like the deliberate targeting of a civilian population's lifeline. Now, President Trump and the military commanders who carry out these orders, could one day face prosecution for these things. I mean, let's remember that the ICC has already charged Russian generals for exactly this, attacking the infrastructure in Ukraine, the power grids. And at dawn, we've called on Iran and the Gulf states to give the ICC jurisdiction over crimes committed on their territories. And in fact, that is specifically what Rubio singled us out for.
1: And Reid, I wanted to ask you about New York Mayor Zohran Mamdani's raising the possibility of seeking to arrest Benjamin Netanyahu when he comes to New York for the General Assembly. Is that even possible for a local mayor or local police force to enforce an international warrant like this?
0: Well, I think there are a lot of complex legal issues involved, including his potential immunity as a sitting prime minister. The United Nations agreement with the United States which requires the United States to let people, speak, to come to the United Nations. I think it's really important that he's saying this. I mean, Netanyahu is under an ICC arrest warrant for crimes against humanity. The United States may be obliged to let Netanyahu speak at the UN, but it's not obliged to roll out the red carpet. It's not obliged to invite him to, address Congress. I mean, the mayor is saying what the president should be saying, which is that a man wanted for crimes against humanity is not an honored guest. And let's not overlook the bigger issue, which is American complicity in these very crimes. As Dawn alleged last year in a filing with the court, before the U.S. sanctions blocked Dawn from further cooperating with the court, the bombs that Israel used to destroy schools and hospitals and homes in Gaza were American bombs. Israel's campaign of murder and persecution has been carried out with American political, financial, diplomatic support. So, you know, to me, the real scandal isn't that the mayor of New York is asking whether he can arrest Netanyahu. It's that the president of the United States is protecting Netanyahu and sanctioning the judges who are trying, you know, who have indicted him.
2: And explain how they've been sanctioned, Reid, how the ICC judges have been sanctioned and the lawsuit brought by the organization you're on the board of, Dawn, Democracy for the Arab World Now.
0: So that's right. I mean, you know, I mean, Trump's executive order, first of all, authorizes a list to sanction a list of people. And that list of people has now grown. It started with the ICC prosecutor. It then was expanded to the two deputy prosecutors and now eight judges of the ICC. Every judge who has ruled on the Israel issue, or previously many years back on potential war crimes in Afghanistan. And, you know, these sanctions are crippling the court. And in the case of the individual judges and prosecutors, it means not only they can't come to the United States, they can't have bank accounts, they can't use credit cards, they can't do a lot of the things that we do. And now I think with this this announcement about dismantling the court brick by brick suggests that those sanctions will be expanded. But in terms of Dawn and you know, here is the risk in concrete terms. I mean, Trump's executive order makes it a federal offense to provide a service to anyone who has been sanctioned. And that includes, as I said, the judges, the prosecutors. It also includes the three leading Palestinian human rights organizations, like our friend Raji Sarani's group, you know, who are documenting the destruction of Gaza and sharing that evidence with the court. It includes the UN Special Rapporteur, Francesca Albanese. So if an American lawyer or a group like Dawn shares evidence of war crimes with the ICC or collaborates with the Palestinian human rights groups, we risk federal prosecution. And Dawn asked the Treasury Department three times in writing to confirm that our human rights work is lawful, and Treasury never answered. So Dawn has had to self-censor itself, not to provide submissions to the court, to suspend work with the Palestinian groups. And that's the point of the sanctions, not just to punish The Hague, but to, you know, to drive Americans into silence. So we've brought this lawsuit, which makes two basic arguments. One is that under the First Amendment, the government cannot punish Americans for what they say, including what they say to a court, or for whom we associate with in human rights work. And second, that the president has exceeded his own authority. In when Congress gave presidents sanctioning authority, it expressly barred them from restricting personal communications and the exchange of information. And we're not the only people who brought lawsuits. I mean, three of the court's own judges have sued in New York. Two law professors brought their own challenge, and a federal judge in Manhattan permanently barred the government from enforcing the sanctions against their work on First Amendment grounds. Another federal judge in Maine blocked enforcement against two human rights activists on the same grounds. So far, every federal judge that has looked at the issue has ruled that the sanctions are go too far.
2: Finally, Reid, in Nicaragua, President Daniel Ortega has declared his nation will no longer hold elections. He made the announcement Sunday in Managua, commemorating the 1979 Sandinista revolution that overthrew the U.S.-backed dictatorship of Anastasio Somoza. This is what he said.
3: No volverán a haber elecciones.
4: There won't be any more elections here for them to try to seize the government and seize power.
3: se acabó la historia.
4: The days when parties backed by the Yankees and the Somocistas would return to power are over. Never again.
2: It was Ortega's first public appearance in 2 months. In 2021, he secured a fourth term as president following a months-long crackdown on dissent, during which dozens of opposition figures, including seven presidential hopefuls, were arrested. A UN report earlier this year found Ortega and his wife Rosario Murillo, whom he named co-president, eliminated all checks and balances on their power to build an authoritarian state in Nicaragua. You read, Brody, our war crimes prosecutor, and are one of the expert members of the United Nations group of human rights experts on Nicaragua that released that report. Your final comment in this last minute.
0: Well, we've been watching, unfortunately, Nicaragua's descent into dictatorship since 2018, when the government fired on massive peaceful protests and killed some 350 people. In the last elections in 2021, virtually all of the candidates were arrested and have since been exiled and stripped of their citizenship. All independent media and NGOs have been shut down and exiled. There are no independent political parties. Last year, the Constitution was amended to formally do away with the separation of powers and put all power in the hands of the two co-presidents, Daniel Ortega and his wife, Rosario Murillo. So this really, it's just, you know, it's just dropping the other shoe. It's just making, you know, just ending all the pretense that there are any rights in Nicaragua, that there is any possibility of a fair election. And this is really, as you know, Amy, I go back in Nicaragua for 40 years and to the time of the revolution. And, you know, Daniel Ortega, who was part of a group that rose up to fight off a family dictatorship, has now created a family dictatorship. And it's a real tragedy and for the people of Nicaragua.
2: Reed Brody, war crimes prosecutor, member of the International Commission of Jurists, author of To Catch a Dictator, The Pursuit and Trial of Hissein Habre. Reed, happy birthday. Coming up, we look at the World Cup with former soccer player Jules Boykoff. Stay with us.

0: crumb clean by the corner laughers. This is Democracy Now!, democracynow.org. I'm Amy Goodman with Juan Gonzalez. The Spanish football team has returned to Spain for a victory parade in the streets of Madrid, where they were greeted by an estimated 2 million people. These are the soccer players that won, carrying the World Cup trophy. They wore shirts with the words Somos Campeones, or We Are the Champions. The 2026 FIFA Men's World Cup ended Sunday with Spain beating Argentina 1-0 during extra time, with Spain winning a goal at the 106th minute of a long and tense final. In Gaza, too, Spain's win was widely celebrated. Spain's support for Palestinian rights and Israel's backing of the Argentine team turned the final into more than just a football showdown. Meanwhile, FIFA has opened an investigation into the ugly brawl that followed Spain's victory, with several players from Argentina facing bans. As Spanish soccer players ran onto the field to celebrate their victory, some of Argentina's players appeared to attack members of the Spanish team, including the Spanish midfielder Rodrigo Hernandez, or Rodri, who later won the FIFA Golden Ball as the tournament's best player. On TikTok, Fox Sports posted a video that went viral after the game ended. Spain's teenage star, Lamine Yamal, is seen praying on the field while nearby Argentine players started clashing with some players from Spain. Fox Sports captioned the video, two very different scenes. Lamine Yamal is a 19-year-old star who was born to a father from Morocco and a mother from Equatorial Guinea. The game also marked the first time he faced off against the Argentine soccer star, Messi, who is widely considered one of the greatest soccer players ever. But it was not the first time they met. Images have gone viral of their first meeting in 2007, when a 20-year-old Messi was photographed holding a six-month-old Lamine Yamal in a plastic baby tub. Last week, UNICEF reposted the photo on X, writing, "Yes, those photos you've seen are real. More than 18 years ago, a baby named Lamine Yamal and his mom, Sheila, met Lionel Messi at a UNICEF fundraising photo shoot," unquote. UNICEF also posted a video describing the photo shoot.
1: 50% of calendar sales went to UNICEF to contribute to UNICEF projects which support children's rights. And we have it here, in the photo showing the month of January 2008, Leo Messi appears helping to bathe Lamine Yamal next to his mother. The photographer Joan Monfort has said that Lamine Yamal stole Messi's heart because he was always smiling and he was very nice.
0: In other World Cup news, President Trump was booed by fans as he walked onto the field alongside the FIFA president, Gianni Infantino, to take part in the post-game trophy ceremony. Later, Infantino tried to usher Trump away as he tried to stand in front of and then beside the Spanish team as Rodri lifted Spain's trophy. Well, as the most expensive and financially lucrative FIFA Men's World Cup comes to an end, we're joined now from Toronto by Jules Boykoff, author of Red Card, the 2026 World Cup, Sports Washing, and the FIFA Greed Machine. Also, the book Kicking, a memoir about his former life as a professional soccer player. Jules, thanks so much for joining us again. Can you talk about the significance of what took place? Also, Spain now enjoys having both the World Cup trophy for the men and the women, the only country in history.
2: Well, a lot of people out here were cheering for Spain for a lot of reasons. First of all, they play beautiful football. Second, their football is all about collectivity. Their star player, Lamine Yamal, he has to adjust to the structure of the team. On the flip side, with Argentina, their superstar, Lionel Messi, the team has to adjust their structure to him. It's much more individual-based, unlike any team really I've seen in recent World Cup history. This reflects wider currents in both of the countries. Pedro Sanchez and the socialists that he works with have advanced a more humane immigration agenda in Spain. They're pushing forward green policies. They're talking about bringing an investigation against Benjamin Netanyahu for war crimes, for what Israel did to the flotillas that recently tried to reach Gaza. On the flip side, you've got Argentina, led by Javier Milei. As you noted, Netanyahu supported Argentina, not so much because he's a Leo Messi fan, but because he's a big Javier Milei fan. Milei is an extreme libertarian who embraces the zombie neoliberal capitalism of the 1990s with great fervor. So you couldn't have much more of a sharp divergence in terms of the two teams that made the finals and what they mean for the bigger politics of the world right now.
3: And Jules, what about the FIFA itself? Clearly, the World Cup was extremely popular, not only in the United States, but throughout all over the planet. But FIFA reports that it will bring in, has brought in $15 billion in revenue. The greed that is at the center of the FIFA organization. I wonder if you could talk about that.
2: Absolutely, Juan. So originally, FIFA said that they would take in $11 billion in revenue from this tournament alone. That itself would have been more revenues than any sporting event in the history of sporting events. Instead, their projections are more like $15 billion. Part of that is because they really catered to the luxury classes. I mean, let's not forget that the World Cup is an opportunity for a privileged sliver of the global 1% to come together, to sit in the luxury boxes, to appear on screen, on TV, to cut deals behind the scenes. And that's exactly what this World Cup was about. They made a lot more money than they expected from the luxury packages that they set up. Essentially, FIFA is keen to turn the people's game into a game for the 1%, a game for the plutocrats. Going into this final, the average ticket price, according to SeatGeek, was $12,000. $12,000. Who can afford that? There were tickets along the sidelines that were selling for $1 million a piece. And so what you saw here, in a way, is that the FIFA Men's World Cup is, in a sense, too big to fail. And as we've seen with other situations where there's a too big to fail mentality, that is a dangerous recipe, whether we're talking about the 2008 financial collapse, where banks survived and, in fact, thrived, where we saw an upward transfer of wealth, trickle-up economics, if you will. Similar dynamics are in play here with FIFA. Moving forward, they're in a stronger position perhaps than ever.
3: And I wanted to ask you also, there were three countries that were hosting this World Cup: Canada, the United States, and Mexico. But at least one of those leaders, Claudia Sheinbaum of Mexico, had a different approach to when, especially when the Mexican team played. She would not go into the luxury boxes, but instead stayed in events in communities in Mexico itself. Wondering the difference in her approach versus, let's say, a Trump or the Canadian prime minister.
2: Claudia Sheinbaum did the right thing. She gave away some of her free tickets to people who would otherwise never be able to attend a match. And you saw from the two leaders in Sheinbaum and Trump a sharp contrast. Sheinbaum using the opportunity to stay in tune with her own politics, and Trump using the opportunity to essentially weaponize the event for his political advantage. More specifically, everybody knows about the rescinded red card heard around the world, where U.S. forward Fuller and Balogun received a red card in the match against Bosnia, and President Trump called his BFF over at FIFA, the president Gianni Infantino, and pressured him to overturn the penalty for that red card, thereby politically intervening. It should be noted that when other countries have it politically intervened in the machinations of FIFA, they've been suspended. Whether it's Pakistan, whether it's Kenya, whether it's Zimbabwe, they paid a price. Donald Trump, he benefited from his political intervention. But his weaponization of this tournament for political gain goes far before that particular incident. After all, he banned the award-winning referee from Somalia, Omar Abdul Qadir Artan, from participating in the tournament, interrogating him for 11 hours and then sending him on a plane to Turkey and eventually home to Somalia. The Trump administration treated the Iran team like they were second-class citizens at the tournament, essentially forcing them to commute from Tijuana to their matches in Seattle and Los Angeles. And this definitely had an effect on their play. As if that weren't enough, Department of Homeland Security head Mark Wayne Mullen said he may have danced a happy dance when Iran was ultimately eliminated from the tournament. And so you can see that the Trump administration was active weaponizing. As if to go further, the Department of Homeland Security's X feed issued a number of racist and anti-immigration tweets using the U.S. men's national soccer team players as their political backdrop. They issued a tweet that read, "One nation, one homeland, one team." And if that sounds like Nazi propaganda, that's because it essentially is. It mirrors Nazi propaganda from the 1940s. One of their slogans was, "One people, one realm, one leader." One point that I absolutely think is crucial to note here is that while many of us were engrossed in this World Cup, Immigration and Customs Enforcement ramped up its violent deportation machine. During the actual World Cup, we saw a surge from ICE detentions. At one point, they were averaging 2,000 detentions a day, right in the thick of the World Cup. Now, this isn't quite the 3,000-a-day fever dream of Trump's assistant, white nationalist Stephen Miller, but it's still almost double what was happening before the month that the tournament started. And so the World Cup helped Trump advance his agenda. It deflected attention from a lot of people away from his brutal immigration program. And it sets him up well to do the same in Los Angeles in 2028 when the United States hosts the Summer Olympics.
0: And as we finally wrap up, Jules, you have all of that. And then you, though, have running counter to throwing immigrants out of the country. I was just in Kansas City this weekend. The flags of so many nations were fluttering in the wind in Lawrence, Kansas, where they hosted the Algerian soccer team. I think they came late at night and the whole town was out wearing the flag colors of Algeria, marching bands playing their national anthem. The significance of at this time of an immigrant crackdown, having this global celebration.
2: This is extremely significant because people across the country, whether in Lawrence, Kansas, whether in Portland, Oregon, where Jordan was based, they stepped up and showed the world that the United States population cannot be distilled down to the MAGA version of the United States that is often projected to the world. They welcomed people from around the world with open arms and said, "We want you here. We appreciate immigration." And this couldn't have come at a better time.
0: Jules Boykoff, we want to thank you for being with us, author of Red Card, the 2026 World Cup Sports Washing and the FIFA Greed Machine, and Kicking, a memoir about his former life as a professional soccer player. Coming up, a movement is growing targeting Flock, the automatic license plate reader company. Critics accuse Flock of building a nationwide mass surveillance system. Stay with us.

0: Soledad by Lado Negro and Reina Tropical from their newest collaboration, El Lado Tropical. To see their performance and interview, go to democracynow.org. This is Democracy Now! I'm Amy Goodman with Juan Gonzalez. We turn to a growing movement against Flock, an automatic license plate reader company used by over 5,000 law enforcement agencies in 49 states across the country. Critics have mapped over 100,000 Flock cameras in use on streets in rural and urban communities and accused Flock of building a nationwide mass surveillance system. Flock's cameras aren't like regular traffic cameras. Their surveillance technology records and tracks every car or human that comes into view. And then an AI algorithm catalogs the make, model, color, license plate number, bumper stickers, and even scratches. This personal information is then uploaded to a nationwide database that any law enforcement agency with a Flock contract can search with little oversight on how they use what they find. Flock is marketed as a tool to fight crimes, but the cameras collect data on millions of vehicles, regardless of whether the driver is suspected of a crime. And as President Trump's immigration enforcement crackdown has escalated, concerns are growing over whether the local data from these cameras could be aiding the deportation dragnet. Flock claims it doesn't work with ICE and that ICE does not have direct access to Flock's cameras or systems or data. But an investigation from 404 Media last year found more than 4,000 searches that may have been conducted on behalf of or in partnership with ICE. This past May, an audit by the Dayton, Ohio Police Department found its cameras were searched more than 7,000 times for immigration enforcement purposes. This is what Flock CEO Garrett Langley said in a podcast just last month.
1: And so when the topic of immigration enforcement comes up, I'm like, guys, the company has no opinion on this. If the state of Texas wants to enforce immigration, they might use Flock, but they're going to go enforce immigration no matter what Flock does. And that's the state of Texas's choice. That's the city's choice. And it's tough, right? It's really tough for my employees to work at a company where they're like, oh, I don't like that law, but our technology is used to enforce it. But we can't make that our problem as a company.
0: So Flock is being used by universities, by big box stores. For more on it and the movement against it, we're joined here in New York by Chad Marlowe, senior policy counsel at the ACLU, where he focuses on privacy, surveillance and technology issues. He leads the ACLU's efforts against Flock. Explain what we're talking about here and how Flock has been used, Chad.
2: So basically, automatic license plate readers, or ALPRs, are cameras that take a picture of every single car that goes by it, not just the cars that are suspected of criminality or have done something wrong, but every single car. They record the information about the car, including where it is and when it was there, and then they put it into a database. And this is where it gets really scary, because now you have pictures of every innocent person who drives by in a database that is kept for a month or more and shared throughout the nation with all of Flock's law enforcement customers, and in fact, even internationally with people associated with Flock. And so essentially, you know, even though in America, you know, one of our core constitutional principles is privacy, we have a company working with governments to record the comings and goings of every single person in the country as if you and I and everyone else were potential criminals. And that is a, in my opinion, a very un-American take on privacy and the way that we engage in criminal justice enforcement.
3: And Chad, this company is less than 10 years old, and it spreads so rapidly. Could you talk a little bit about how it was created, and also what's its business model? Does it set up its camera? Does it rent spaces in private on private property to set up its cameras, or is it using public rights of way or public streets? And if so, how is that permitted?
2: Yeah, so the company was formed by billionaire engineer named Garrett Langley. And what is really interesting and very important about the company is that it is backed by almost $1 billion in venture capital investment. And that is very critical, because what those venture capitalists invested in was a company that basically trades privacy for profits. And so they will record the information about people. Flock always says it doesn't sell data. but Flock saying it doesn't sell data is like Ford Motor Company saying it doesn't sell steering wheels. Yes, I understand the larger product is cars and it's monitoring vehicles, but it's that data that is part of Flock's product, just like a steering wheel is part of Ford Motor Company's car product. So then it collects all this information, and the more information it can collect and the more it can share, the more value that their product is. And most recently, Flock was valued at almost an $8 billion company. And so in order to increase the value of their company, they need to take more people's data, invade their privacy more, and share it more broadly. And although they may say things like, we have certain methods in place and systems in place to prevent broader data sharing, to make sure it's not misused, that is all simple public relations response. Their venture capitalist investors who want to receive massive returns on their investment have forced Flock's hand and say, we need to put the pedal to the metal, violate privacy as much as possible if doing that will increase our profits. And there's a direct correlation between more monitoring, more surveillance, more data collection, more data sharing, and more profits.
3: But again, I wanted to ask you this issue. How do they do this, set up so many cameras? Are they, for instance, like cell phone companies that rent their towers in buildings to be able to create their network? Or how do they do it? How does Flock do it?
2: Right. So what they do is they go to your local police department and they say, we want to rent you the cameras that you need. We will also take care of storage. We will create a back system that will take care of data sharing. We'll do everything for you. All you need to do is sign on the dotted line. Now, what's interesting about Flock is this process of using your local police department, your local government to increase their network to spy on everyone. They have to keep pushing that in order to get as broad of a network as they possibly can. And so they sneak in these contracts, they do it with their salespeople, but they try to do it out of public view. And what we've actually seen in the country is once eventually it comes into public view, because their cameras are fairly easy to recognize when you see them in public, communities have risen up throughout the country and demanded those contracts be canceled. In fact, in just the last 13 months, nearly 60 municipalities have either canceled their Flock contracts or have said, do not renew them. And in fact, Flock is going out in the country, not only promoting its products, but trying to quash any efforts to promote transparency and public engagement before their contracts are signed, because they know the more the public knows, the greater resistance to their product will be, and they want to stop that anywhere they can.
0: Talking about that resistance, I want to turn to Tobias Halperin, a 19-year-old student at California Polytechnic State University, or Cal Poly, in San Luis Obispo. Tobias Halperin started the website DFlock SLO in January to inform people about Flock's 17 cameras on campus. Last month, the college president confirmed Cal Poly would not renew its contract with the company after the current one ends next May. Here's Cal Poly student Tobias Halperin on Connect with Jacob Soboroff on MS Now.
4: When you opt into Flock, when you buy a Flock camera like Cal Poly did, you don't just buy a surveillance camera, you're buying access and participation into this network. And so I think that's what really bothers people, and that's what really bothers students, and that's what bothered us at Cal Poly, is that as a Hispanic serving institution, they are going out and entering this network that has time and time again aided ICE in illegal deportations, and just created this surveillance dragnet that is really uncomfortable to anyone when you think about it.
0: One of Flock's loudest critics is Ben Jordan, a recording artist, popular YouTuber in Atlanta, Georgia, who worked with technology experts and journalists to expose Flock's security vulnerabilities. They were able to access cameras across the country, viewing not only live streams, but also 30 days of recorded content with the option to delete the footage. Here's a clip from his YouTube channel.
5: A few weeks ago, using a commercial search engine, I very easily found the administration interfaces for dozens of Flock safety cameras. I shared this information with 404 Media, and with John Gaines' help, that number quickly grew to nearly 70. None of the data or video footage was encrypted. There was no username or password required. These were all completely public-facing for the world to see, and some of them still are. You don't have to be an expert to find and gain access to this. You don't even have to type anything in to see every single person, vehicle, and activity that took place in these locations in the last 31 days. Whether you wanted to watch this footage live in real time or look at footage from a month ago, you could just point and click your way to it like you were watching Netflix.
0: I mean, this is really amazing. And you have the CEO of Flock, Garrett Langley, talking about the activist group called DeFlock, calling it a, quote, terroristic organization. But because of tremendous backlash, he was forced to apologize. 20 seconds.
2: Yeah. So I would say, in addition to that being irresponsible, the great news is his attempt to combine DeFlock and Antifa failed, because whether you're libertarian, conservative, MAGA, progressive, everybody has an objection to Flock. And so in our disunited country, we have united around our opposition to Flock, ALPRs, and government mass surveillance as a whole. And so we've got a wave, and we're going to ride it until we get our goals accomplished and end this mass government surveillance of people in the United States.
0: Chad Marlowe, senior policy counsel at the ACLU, where he focuses on privacy, surveillance, and technology issues. He leads the ACLU's efforts against Flock. I'm Amy Goodman with Juan Gonzalez. Thanks for joining us.
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8: 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Oh, buddy!

Hey, hi, and hello. Welcome to Girly So Groovy, the only show dedicated to the women who rock and to you, the listener who loves them. We're a show where the music always speaks for itself. I'm your host, Trevor Klendert, bringing you 2 full hours of phenomenal, fabulous, fantastic female-fronted radio week after week. Hey, if you're a loyal listener, you know that we are deep into our summer-long series, a 10-week series we're doing here on Girly So Groovy called Cruel Summer. GSG celebrates the 1980s. Every week we have been selecting 1 year out of the 1980s, and I've been bringing you 8 significant albums from the 1980s plus modern influences and inspirations taken from those albums. That is how we are celebrating the summer. I thought, just let's have some fun 80s pop fun here on A Girly So Groovy as we get deeper and deeper into the summer. Well, this week, we are more than halfway through the 80s. We are going to be checking out 1986 this week. I've got 8 significant Girly So Groovy albums from that particular year. But like I say, we also have some modern music as well. And that's how we're going to kick off the entire 2-hour mixtape that we're calling 1986 here on Girly So Groovy. It was back in March that we had new music from an artist that quickly has caught the hearts here at Girly So Groovy, Grace Ives. Well, actually, Grace Ives caught the hearts here at Girly So Groovy back in 22. I absolutely fell in love with New York-based synth-pop artist Grace Ives, whose debut album, Janky Star, explored both the profound and the everyday. Well, 4 years later, Grace Ives continues to deliver the same, but amped up on her latest sophomore album. The new album is called A Girlfriend. Here she is right now, kicking off this week's Girly So Groovy.

this album, band member Ricky Wilson and brother to Cindy Wilson of the B-52s, was sick with HIV and AIDS, and did not really tell anyone, and was able to complete the album, but unfortunately passed away prior to the release of this album. And once the album was released, once Ricky had passed away, the band went on hiatus. They did not think they could continue with Ricky. So in many ways, when this album launched, B-52 fans felt that this could potentially be the last music to ever get from the band. Fortunately, not the case, as we'll find out in future episodes here of our Cruel Summer series, but it is still worth mentioning in a long list of fabulous albums from the 1980s. Summer of Love, again, from the B-52s, from their 1986 album, Bouncing Off Satellites. In the middle, it is soulful, dark-hued guitar, alternative singer, songwriter, Nilufer Yanya, British artist, Nilufer Yanya, with her song, Crash. That comes from her EP, Feeling Lucky. And then, of course, we started the entire 2 hours off with brand new music from Grace Ives. Her new album is called The Girlfriend. It's her second album, released back in March. We heard the song, Dance With Me. Hey, now listen, this might be a summer-long series where we celebrate the 1980s, but it doesn't mean that the time machine can't go even further back. How about some British soul right now from Dusty Springfield here on Girly So Groovy.

Good morning, folks, and welcome to Bombay Morning. It's Gary Noel here, and I'm here, normally for the next 2 hours, but I think we're going to have a shorter show today because we are getting some technical work done here in studio around 10 o'clock, which means I'll probably end the show then. But we at least have an hour to remind you of things that are happening in the area and play some easy-listening music. So stick around for next hour, if you can, for Bombay Morning here at the Voice of Bombay at 95.9 and 98.1 on the FM dial and around the world at vobb.org.

Okay, so we're going to get started with music by Jan Arden, and then I'll come back and give you the 7-day weather forecast from Environment Canada. Here's Jan with Insensitive. And, whoop. All right, give me a moment here. Do some adjusting. Okay, That is not coming through. Oh, I know why. Give me a moment, folks. I got to go back to, I had it on Bluetooth at home. Here we are.

Yeah, there you go. That's Jan Arden with her big hit from a few years back, Insensitive. All right, now, let me tell you about the weather forecast. Environment Canada has a seven-day forecast up for here. And, yeah, I read it Monday. And, you know, of course, you know, from day to day, the long-term can change a lot around here. But it's still looking pretty good. Today, it's going to get up to 23 degrees, but there is a chance of showers, and they're thinking that that might be late in the afternoon. So you probably have a good few hours to get outside and enjoy the sunshine before the clouds move in and the showers come. And again, it's a 60% chance, so it may or may not happen. Tonight, they're predicting a low of 18, which is a pretty warm night for us, but rain or periods of drizzle. So it's going to be wet for sure tonight. And then tomorrow, it's getting up to 22 with rain or drizzle. And then the nights all this week are from 12 to 16, so it's pretty nice evenings. The next 3 days after tomorrow are a mix of sun and clouds, so beautiful days with warm temperatures, 21 on Friday, but then 26 on Saturday and Sunday. So those of you who only get the Saturday and Sunday to get outside and do stuff, it might be a bit warm, but you'll have sunshine. So that's a really great weekend coming up. And then cloudy the next 2 days, 22 and 23 are the highs. So overall, considering it's Newfoundland, I think it's a pretty good week of summer weather coming up for us here, which is all good. So you can sort of plan some of your week activities around that. All right, so yeah, we've got a playlist that we'll squeeze in for the next hour before they shut us down. As I mentioned earlier, it's a shorter show today because there's some technical work being done here in the studio. By the way, I'm pretty sure everybody locally knows who I'm talking about, but I've got Matthew Hornell in the studio. He's not mic'd at the moment, but I'm going to give him a mic later so we can chat a bit and we'll find a lot of stuff that Matthew's up to this summer. And I'm really trying to get him used to this radio station because, well, we'll leave it at that for now. But, you know, we always need extra people around here and he'd be a great choice. So we'll talk about that. Back to music, though. Here's the Sons of Maxwell from Nova Scotia with Queen of Argyle.

0: Okay, that was Clannad there, yeah, with Bono and song In a Lifetime. And Clannad, I'm trying to remember, I think her name was Maura Connell. She's the sister of Enya, and she just passed away about a month ago. And we played that song then, and it's good to play it again. All right, so I have in the studio Matthew Hornell, who everybody around here knows, and I think I've got him mic'd, so I'm going to get him to say hello and see if it's coming through. No, it's not.
1: Check.
0: It's number one.
1: There you go. We'll take it.
0: We're labeling mics here now because they weren't properly labeled, and we thought it was number two. Anyway, now we know it's number one, and that's where he is at the moment, sitting in front of mic number two. So let's talk a little bit about what you've been doing, Matt, because you got a pretty busy summer here musically.
1: Yeah, and I feel number one today, Gary, as well. I got to say, I'm feeling number one.
0: Okay. Get that mic set up properly for you.
1: Leave it to the musician. I'll fix it up on the break. But yeah,
0: You're doing good.
1: It's been a nice summer so far.
0: Yeah, okay. So I think a lot of people know now you're playing at the Cat Stop four nights a week.
1: That's true, yep. 7 to 9, but sometimes I'll start early, about 6 to 9 or so. And
0: I know, and sometimes you keep going later.
1: So if I can, I will. I like to play. All depends on the crowd.
0: Yeah, I was going to say. It depends on the response you're getting. And
1: it's a group manifestation.
0: And you never seem to be short of thinking of what to do next. Some people have a very limited playlist, right? And they have to end at 9 o'clock. Not you.
1: No, I often find myself just getting, like, you get started. It takes a little while to get it rolling once you do. But so that's where you'll mostly catch me there. I think they got some new beer prices. I don't think I'm supposed to talk about any of that.
0: Okay.
1: So I won't. But anyway, it's been going good. Life is good. And in Corner Brook recently now at Park West, we've been trying to have a little, like a bluegrass session similar to what I did in St. John's, getting people together. You know, GCGD.
0: Oh, yeah, used to at Aaron's Pub, wasn't it?
1: Yeah. So try to just encourage people. Here's a little bit of a beacon if you like string band music or G, C, and D chords and stuff. You can come around and anyone can have some fun. So
0: awesome.
1: That's two of the things that been keeping me busy.
0: So now when you do the shows here, because you're a multi-instrumentalist, do you, you're all set up, so you've got what, a banjo?
1: I got a banjo, yeah.
0: And guitar?
1: Guitar.
0: Fiddle?
1: Fiddle's there.
0: So you always have them ready, and then do you know kind of in advance what order you're going to do?
1: That'd be
0: night?
1: A negative. I have no clue. Sometimes I've just closed my eyes and I'll wake up about 2 hours later and like people are smiling and I'm sweating and I was feeling
0: good.
1: But I try to, like, even though I'll, because sometimes I'll do some obscure songs too, maybe some a cappella stuff, or it all depends on the crowd. But I'll try to give them a few toe tappers and stuff, you know, because people are out here to have a good time.
0: Yeah.
1: Not necessarily just to hear my introspection on on the beauty of life.
0: Although
1: general.
0: That can be interesting too. You know?
1: Hey, yeah, I like that too.
0: Yeah, exactly. Pretty eclectic shows, and I've seen them. And you know, I just recall when we all in Newfoundland sort of got to know you first with the Diamond Mines, and I guess it was more singer songwriter type stuff you were doing. More along the folky vein.
1: Yeah, and all original stuff, too.
0: Yeah.
1: Exclusively. I wouldn't really even play anything if I didn't write it. And then I kind of flipped the script on that for about a decade now. And it's like, well, if I wrote it, I don't want to play it.
0: Yeah.
1: And it seems like, hopefully for the next couple, maybe a while, I'll be a stronger mix of getting an original, like a lot of ideas, but not a lot of songs really came to me, so I'll learn some of the other great songs.
0: But in the years since then, though, you've really been delving into, like, bluegrass music, Appalachia, you know, I got them because I've heard a lot of this stuff, right? And I know traditional folk ballads and stuff like that, which you weren't doing with the Diamond Mines.
1: No, it certainly was. I think maybe we, for an odd, unique thing, we'd throw in one cover at a show. But we could play, we'd do about, I had about 30 songs or so. We'd always just stick to that.
0: It's
1: been a pretty humbling learning, because then some people have made that their specific, like that's their job and like that's all they've been doing, or most of what they've been doing. So I've had to kind of try to be pretty true in my own little way of navigating some of those songs.
0: And you're still discovering new stuff all the time, I'm sure.
1: Oh, absolutely. And the you see people with new twists on stuff too. There's a few great bands, that are doing some stuff like that. And sometimes it's a little macabre or something like that. But you just try to shine a light on the some of the other good folk songs. And if not, that's why you throw the toe tapper in at the end. So, like, even if they didn't quite like it, they'll at least their feet will be moving.
0: Yeah, for sure. So. Yeah, so we're gonna chat more during the next hour. And as I mentioned earlier, for those who missed it, I think our show is going to be cut short to, we're going to finish at 10 o'clock today. I know we're getting some upgrades here in the studio, and this is when the technical people are coming in. But we'll find out about that. But in the meantime, I'm going back to music here now. I had fun this morning because I have visitors at the house from Quebec, and they wanted to see my playlist, and they were making suggestions. And, of course, a lot of people in Quebec don't get to know a lot of the stuff that English language people here around the world, you know, they have their own great music, which is fantastic, but we miss out on a lot of what they're listening to, and they miss out on a lot of what we are. But anyway, we did find that we had a lot of stuff in common that we shared. But right now I'm going to go into, and I played this for them, and they liked it, so they were not aware of Rum Ragged, but most anybody listening to me right now is aware of them. And here's one of their songs, The Dewey Dells of Yarrow.

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Okay, well, you know that classic. That's The Animals with House of the Rising Sun. And before that, it was Rum Ragged with the Dewey Dells of Yarrow. Now, let me tell you about some of the stuff that's happening here in the area this week. It's a pretty busy week, as every week here in the summer seems to be lately. Lots of stuff on the go. So I know that tomorrow, I don't have anything here on the agenda for tonight, although there is music at the Ocean View pretty well every night of the week, and there is music at the Cat Stop every night of the week, and Matt Hornell, who's here in the studio, and we'll be chatting with again in a minute, he's down at the Cat Stop tonight from 7 to 9. Tomorrow night over at the Merchant Warehouse in Woody Point, it's Woody Point of View. That's the show that is put on by the duo Tuff, Kendra Parsons and Paul Rumbolt. And it's basically it's songs and stories and visuals and humor all about Woody Point. I still haven't seen it because I've tried to get over there a couple of times and they've been sold out. And some of the shows this summer are sold out, but if you can get a ticket, you might want to check it out because we chatted with Paul and Kendra here Monday morning here on the show and played a couple of songs from that show, which they had recorded, which I actually will squeeze in another one within the limited time we have this morning. Are we okay now? I'm going to go to music while I find out what's happening because I did mention we might be shutting down early. Here's Chad and Jeremy.

0: All right, that was a playlist there as we set up to do some technical work here, which I'll be finishing at 10. There will be a playlist after that, but you'll only hear it if you're listening to VOBB on FM, because the internet will be out of commission for a while for us here while we do these changes. So it's unfortunate, but it's a necessary change, and it'll be good for the future here for us at VOBB. Anyway, you just heard Traveling Wilburys, Not Alone Anymore. Jerry Keller with a very summery song from way back in the 60s, Here Comes Summer. We had Summer Breeze, another summery song from Seals and Crofts, and a summer song from Chad and Jeremy. So I guess you could say that was our summery playlist there. All right, so I want to remind you now about other things that are going on here in the area this week. So we talked about Woody Point of View. I'm still going to play one of the songs from that show before I finish up. Tammy Dutcher is over at the Ocean View tomorrow night. This is tomorrow night. And with a bit of a country show going on over there. At the Woody Point Heritage Theater, Friday night is Tim Baker. You might have to ask around to see if there's any tickets available. I'm pretty sure officially the show is sold out, but, you know, a lot of the shows in Woody Point, there are people who have tickets that they can exchange and all that sort of thing. So if you're in the Woody Point area, I wouldn't rule it out. Just ask around or even go up to the theater before the show, and it's a possibility that you'll get in there. Before that, Paul Rumbold from Woody Point of View will be playing at the Merchant Warehouse. He starts at 6 p.m. So certainly lots of opportunities to see music over there. There's a series of shows at the Church of the Good Shepherd in Norris Point this summer called Sounds of Summer. And the next one coming up is Saturday night at 6:30. It's a group from the Cornerbrook area called the Jazz West Ensemble. And that show starts at 6:30, and it is admission by donation. Sunday night, the Navigators are over at the Ocean View Hotel. It's $30 to see that show. I think you can contact the hotel to get tickets for that. Also, I had mentioned earlier, Great Northern Peninsula Pride events all start up in the St. Anthony and St. Lunaire Griquet area this weekend. Starts Sunday and goes, I think, through the week. What else? Next weekend, the Harbor Lights Festival begins on Thursday in Rocky Harbor. And Woody Point of View is on again. Of course, that's every Thursday night. I know there's a lot of stuff happening there, and you can find out through social media what's happening at the Harbor Lights Festival. But there are musical events on the Friday and Saturday night. Friday night, it's Mitchell and the Rejects is the group that's playing there. And Saturday night, it's Casey Callahan and the Wannabe Lovers. So these are going to be great shows. So if you're in the Rocky Harbor area, you might want to join in the fun of the Harbor Lights Festival. And that kind of brings us up to most of the stuff on my agenda for July. But we already know about some of the things that are going to be happening in August. And I'll tell you about them after we do a couple more tunes. So I've got, a great, great local performer here. Angus Stewart. We're going to listen to Angus do a song that he wrote, Lady Luck.
1: One, two, one, two, three.

0: All right, so we heard a couple more tunes there, and we're about to wrap up. As I mentioned, we're ending early this morning because there's some technical work being done here, so we're gonna shut down. And if you're listening on FM, by the way, you can still go to the playlist. We do have a full playlist. It'll continue with Memphis to Merseyside. Actually, we'll start just after I finish up now. But I just want to, first of all, to thank Matt Hornell for coming in here this morning. And chatting with us, and we're hoping you're going to hear more of Matt Hornell here at VOBB. We're working on it. But Matt just a minute ago just mentioned Alan Ricketts is coming to town, right?
1: Yeah, thanks for having me too. A pleasure. Yeah. I hope I didn't break the radio like this. I come in here for one bit and break the radio. Now,
0: we'll find out.
1: Okay, all right.
0: we'll soon know. So tell us about Alan Ricketts.
1: Yes, sir. I will. Alan's coming. He's a great musician. He's just made a new album. One for traditional music, and just he's playing with Justin Fancy up in Corner Brook. So I know on Sunday I'm going to be picking him up, and then you can catch him special here in Gros Morne on Monday. We might even start at 5 o'clock then on Monday morning.
0: Awesome.
1: So Alan's going to join me with a couple shows on Sunday there in Corner Brook and Steady Brook. But Alan Ricketts, amazing. He's going to have his bouzouki. He's playing pedal steel for someone. And it was cool you were playing Rum Ragged as well there, because I played in that group too for a bit. So we got stuck up in the Torngats. I was telling you about that. So maybe I'll come back and we'll have more chats later.
0: When we get him back on the air, he's got lots of stories to tell. And,
1: I appreciate you having me.
0: And he'll be playing great, great music as we know. All right. And Gary Wilton just mentioned there's a cottage concert coming in August. Do you know the details of that one?
2: No.
0: It's
2: beginning August.
0: Anna and Eric from St. John's, Brazilian, great, great Brazilian duo. I've seen them perform there a couple of times.
2: Other concerts throughout the month too, but I don't have the details.
0: Okay, well, you know where to find out what's happening here, because VOBB, the Bombay Morning Show, is where we tell you about everything that's coming as soon as we know that's coming. All right, so that's it. I'm going to switch over now to Memphis to Merseyside, and thanks for listening to Bombay Morning. There will be a Bombay Morning. We're back to on full schedule, right? Technically, this afternoon, probably.
2: Oh, yeah.
0: Yeah. So we'll.
2: An hour or so.
0: Yeah. The regular internet feed will happen within an hour or so. All right. Thanks again for listening. Here is. We'll do a little station ID, and then we'll go right into Memphis to Merseyside.
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4: Hello and welcome to From Memphis to Merseyside with Tony Stewart and me, Aaron Badgley. We're continuing our look at rock and roll and the colors. That's right. It's not the fall, but there's a lot of colors going on. Rock and roll and colors, colors and rock and roll. You know, blue suede shoes right up to, you know, any color you like by Pink Floyd. Colors have played an important part in rock and roll history. In fact, you look at names, Deep Purple, Pink Floyd. There's been a lot of names with colors in it. It's a colorful rock and roll world, Tony. And we got songs from the mid to late 60s into the 70s on this show, don't we? This is part two of a two-parter.
5: Well, it is, Aaron. And, you know, last week we were discussing in the 50s and into the 60s, blue seemed to be the thing. Like, there were so many blue songs that we played. On this week's list, it looks like we're morphing more into the rainbow here. We've got blue, of course, but we've also got white and brown. And I see a few blacks, because you can't have rock and roll without a few good songs mentioning the word black and green. So, yeah, we've got the whole rainbow going on today. How do you want to start the show?
4: Well, I thought we'd start the show with the color black and a classic. We couldn't avoid, we had to play this song from 1968, Blackbird by the Beatles.

0: waiting for this moment to arise. You were only waiting for this moment to arise. You were only waiting for this moment to arise.
1: The Beatles from 1968 with Blackbird. Now, next up, we've got Spanish rock band Los Bravos. This is off of their debut with Decca Records. The album was called Black is Black, and we're going to spin the title track. Any thoughts on these guys? So, quite a debut for them on Decca, Aaron.
2: Yeah, and it was quite a debut for Spanish rock and roll. The first band to hit number one in Canada from Madrid, from Spain. And it got to number two in the UK and number four in the US chart. So it was a big hit, and that's a classic, isn't it?

0: Black is black. I want my baby back. I love that song. You know, it's an earworm to me, but a great song from Los Bravos. Now, you have to, when you're doing a color show, you cannot avoid playing Mellow Yellow by Donovan. Now, this was a big hit in America in 1966, where it made the top, right to number two. It didn't make number one. It wasn't released as a single in the UK until 1967, when it reached number eight. And this has always been a song that's courted controversy. What is the song about? And I'm not going to go into any of the controversies right now.
1: No.
0: Except the one, my favorite is smoking dried banana peels. That's a good one.
1: Oh, gosh. Yeah. Great song, though. It perfectly captures that time period, doesn't it? Like 1966.
0: Oh, it's a great psychedelic pop hit. Perfect. I mean, it is. It's perfect pop psychedelia.
1: Here's Donovan on From Memphis to Merseyside. I'm

0: Donovan with Mellow Yellow. Next up, we've got the pride of Oxford, Ohio, the Lemon Pipers. Their number one hit, released in 67, went to number one in 68. A one-hit wonder band, the song Green Tambourine, except, Aaron, they were big in New Zealand. They had two hits over there, didn't they?
1: Two top tens. Yeah, they were massive. Massive, I say. But this has always been accused of being bubblegum pop. I love this song, though.
0: Oh, you know? me too. Harmless fun. Here are the Lemon Pipers' Green Tambourine.

0: And now I've got another earworm, the Lemon Pipers, Green Tambourine. I do love that song. 1967, Procol Harum released a single by the name of A Whiter Shade of Pale. Not only did it make number one in the UK, number five in the US, John Lennon said it was his favorite single of all time. I mean, that's high praise indeed. There's over 1,000 cover versions of this song. I don't think this group had any idea what they were unleashing when they wrote this song and released it. And Tony, I've spent many a night with many a friends. I think you and I did this too, trying to figure out the lyrics. And I love this song. You know that. You know, this is one of my all-time favorite songs. This is just pure beauty, isn't it?
1: Well, it is. And it's so instantly recognizable too. When you even hearing 1 second of this song and you know exactly what it is. Procol Harum, A Whiter Shade of Pale.

0: Procol Harum, a whiter shade of pale. And, you know, you and I were just mentioning, you can't do a color show without playing that song. You also can't not play this next song, although Van Morrison won't be very happy about it because he just does not dig this one anymore. But we're talking about 1967's Brown Eyed Girl. What more can you say about this song? I mean, this is a staple of radio play and bar sets everywhere, Aaron.
1: Oh, yes. If you are, well, one time, I don't even know if they have bar bands the way they used to, but if you had a bar band and you didn't do Brown Eyed Girl at some point in your set, you had a beer bottle in your head. So, just saying.

0: Van Morrison, Brown Eyed Girl from 1967's Blowin' Your Mind. Great album. Now, 1967, George Harrison was in Los Angeles and he was waiting to meet a friend by the name of Derek Taylor. And Harrison had a house he was renting up in Blue Jay Way. Derek Taylor got lost en route to George Harrison's house. So Harrison wrote a song about it. I have been on the stretch of road he refers to as Blue Jay Way. It's a street, Blue Jay Way. And Tony, we got lost.
1: Oh, did you?
0: Yeah, it's this really weird winding road up a mountain or a hill. And it's like just crazy and crazy corners. And there's little turnoffs you got to take. If you don't take them, you wind up on another street. It's really crazy. So I know how Derek Taylor got lost. This is off the Magical Mystery Tour album. Any thoughts on this song?
1: Well, I have some thoughts on Los Angeles, actually, because I've never been, but you have a daughter who lives there. But it's like its own little universe. It sounds like such an odd place to me. You know, just the fact that like nobody walks there, despite the fact that, you know, something's two blocks away and they're hiring an Uber to go two blocks. Like, I don't get that at all because I live just the complete opposite lifestyle, as you know, right? I'm smack dab in the middle of a small town here. And I find it very, very unusual when you describe it to me. It's like, wow, that is out there. It's like an episode of, you know, some science fiction show or something.
0: Oh, and it's not the most easy city to get around in car. Like when you drive, you know, not most, but a lot of cities are grids, you know, New York, whatever. LA is far from a grid, and I'll be on a road going west, and all of a sudden I'm north. How the hell did I get going north? It's a very bizarre city, and it's not a city that I frequent as much as I should because my daughter's there, and I should go visit her more. I'm a bad father, but I swear, if you ever get to LA, go up Blue Jay Way, and you'll see what Harrison was singing about in this song. By the way, true hippiedom. This song is pure psychedelic. And at the end of the song, Harrison sings, "Don't belong," like to his friend, "Don't belong getting here." Or, as he said, "Am I singing, don't belong to the norm? Be yourself?" Question, eh? Cool, isn't it?

0: From 1967's Magical Mystery Tour, The Beatles' Blue Jay Way. We need to take a break, folks, but when we come back, more great music, including Eric Mercury, Cream, Joni Mitchell, The Guess Who, Ringo Starr, and a whole lot more on From Memphis to Merseyside.
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0: Welcome back to From Memphis to Merseyside with Aaron Badgley and me, Tony Stewart. This is part two of our Colors show. We're into the late 1960s and 1970s on today's episode, and we're going to be starting this segment with a song that Gordon Lightfoot wrote in response to the race riots that were happening in Detroit in 1968. This song was banned on a pretty large number of radio stations because they didn't want any tensions to be inflamed any further. But what a great song, Aaron. I'm talking about Black Day in July.
3: Yeah, I mean, it's got that really incredible melody. And Gordon's very, how do you put it? Very just, he's almost blunt with what he's observing in the riots. So it's a powerful, powerful song, and sad that it got banned because it shouldn't have been banned.

0: Gordon Lightfoot, Black Day in July from the album Did She Mention My Name? Something about the fact that that song is on an album called Did She Mention My Name, which is a lovely love song. And it's just all of a sudden you get Black Day in July come up. O.C. Smith, an interesting artist. Now, this next song, he was from Louisiana, and he didn't have many hits, but boy, he had a big one with Little Green Apples. Made number two in America. And interestingly, Tony, it didn't chart in the UK. And I'm shocked at that. I thought for sure this would be kind of a big hit in the UK. It's very melodic. It's a pretty song. Great. It's a story song too, right?
1: Oh, I wake up in the morning with my hair down and my eyes, and she says hi. And I stumble.

0: From 1968, O.C. Smith, that was Little Green Apples. Now we're going to stay in 1968. We've got Cream next with White Room, which was a song written by their bassist, Jack Bruce. And again, you and I were just talking about Cream off the air, Aaron. I'm more of a fan of Clapton's stuff later on, his solo stuff, and you said you are too. I struggle to listen sometimes to some of this stuff. Just, it, you know, the fact it was getting louder and louder and longer and longer. And I remember Clapton talking about it after in interviews. You know, he said, yeah, I'd see the other guy get another amp, so I would put another amp in. It was just, it got ridiculous. And you can see, I mean, lots of inspiration for movies like Spinal Tap there, you know?
1: Absolutely. Absolutely. I'm not going to add anything. I agree with you.
0: Yeah, it's a classic song, though, and here are Cream, White Room.

0: Cream, White Room from the album Wheels on Fire. Eric Mercury. Now, Canada is maybe not known for its R&B and soul music, but you know, we had a very healthy R&B scene in Toronto from the 50s on. And Eric Mercury was a member of a band called the Soul Searchers. And he made waves in 1969 with a kind of a landmark Canadian soul album called Electric Black Man, which is a classic, and by the way, worth a mint if you got one up in your attic or in your basement, and it's a good condition. But this is his, he's an amazing singer, and he's one of those guys you go, why do we not hear him on the radio? Now, we lost Eric in 2001. Still, his music is fantastic, Tony. What do you think?
1: I agree with you 100%, but you know, it only makes sense, right, that we have this incredible scene here, because Toronto is one of the most multicultural cities in the world. And for our international listeners, if you want to see a city, you want to see multiculturalism in action with everybody living together. I mean, Toronto is a pretty shining example, and it just makes sense that we had this incredible scene that maybe people don't know as much about as they should. But you know what? You're going to find out right now. Here's Eric Mercury, Electric Black Man.

0: Two there from Ringo Starr, both from 1970. Buku Blues from his album Buku Blues. And before that, Blue Turning Gray Over You from his debut solo album, Sentimental Journey. And Tony and I were talking off air how bold it was for an ex-Beatle, his first solo album in 1969, to come out with an album of standards as opposed to any kind of rock album. He went right back to the 30s, 20s, 40s. And he did this long before Rod Stewart and Linda Ronstadt and Harry Nilsson. So hats off to you, Mr. Ringo Starr. We're going to just calm things down a lot with Leonard Cohen. Now, actually, this is my favorite Leonard Cohen song, called Famous Blue Raincoat. And it's a love triangle gone horribly wrong. Wow. You know, Leonard Cohen song with a love triangle going wrong. They call the press.
1: And now we're going to play the live version of this. So here's Leonard Cohen.

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1: Leonard Cohen live from Dublin. That was Famous Blue Raincoat, and that was 2013 when that was recorded. Next up, we're going to do a double play here, and again, can't do a color episode without mentioning these two songs. They're both biggies. The Who behind Blue Eyes from 1971's Who's Next. This is such a great track, Aaron. And then Elton John, Goodbye Yellow Brick Road. Again, really needs no introduction, so let's let the music speak for itself. We'll start with The Who, Behind Blue Eyes. This is From Memphis to Merseyside.

couple there. Classic rock. I mean, these are like staples on classic rock radio. Elton John, Goodbye Yellow Brick Road. Now, we played the single version because that's what we would have heard in the radio back in 1973. And before that, The Who, Behind Blue Eyes from Who's Next. You know, Bachman-Turner Overdrive, which was an extension of the Guess Who, because Randy Bachman left the band to form BTO, they had a number of hits around the world. Now, Blue Collar peaked at 23 in Canada and only 66 in the United States. So this wasn't one of their bigger hits, but it is a classic, sung by Fred Turner, who also wrote the song. Tony, why don't we give Blue Collar a spin from their album Bachman-Turner?

0: Bachman Turner Overdrive, Blue Collar, from their Bachman Turner Overdrive album released in 1973. Aaron, that takes us to the end of segment three, but we've got lots of colorful songs coming up. Ram Jam on the way, Neil Diamond, Pink Floyd. I have to tell you that the Neil Diamond song in the next segment is a total guilty pleasure of mine. It's such a fantastic song, but really looking forward to what we have next segment. But any thoughts before we go to break here?
1: I'm just thoroughly enjoying this show, playing some deep cuts, playing some hits, and just really enjoying the variety of music and styles, everything from soul to big band to electronic to rock. It's just been a blast, hasn't it?
0: It has. And you know what, folks? We hope you're enjoying it as much as we are. Let's take a break. We'll be right back on From Memphis to Merseyside.
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0: Welcome back to From Memphis to Merseyside with Aaron Badgley and me, Tony Stewart. This is part two of our series on colors, and we're going to be starting this segment with a song that was purposely built for radio, because there are whole little spots in there where you could cut in, and you in fact told me back in your early days in radio that you would do just such a thing. I'm talking about ELO, Electric Light Orchestra, Mr. Blue Sky.
1: Yeah, this is a classic, and this is one that brings the house down every time they would do it live. I mean, everyone loves this song. How can you not? I mean, it's such a happy song, and just perfect.

0: Mr. Blue Sky, where have you been? ELO, Electric Light Orchestra, from their classic album, Out of the Blue, see, even in the title. Ram Jam was an interesting band, Tony. They only put out two albums. They were only around for 2 years, two albums, and they were done. But they had a huge, and I mean huge, hit with a song called Black Betty in 1977 from their debut album, Ram Jam. And you were talking off air. This song dates back to like a traditional folk song by Leadbelly, right?
1: It is, yeah. The version that really started it off was by Leadbelly. But man, this song can trace its roots all the way back to the 1920s, in fact. But yeah, you hear this one everywhere for a good reason, too. It's a great track. Here are Ram Jam, Black Betty.

0: Ram Jam from 1977, Black Betty. Now, next up, sometimes, you know, you just put a song in a show like this because you like it. And full disclosure, that's the only reason I put this one in. It's one of my favorite Neil Diamond songs. So there, Aaron, I got it out of the way. This is a fantastic track, isn't it?
1: It sure is. And it brings to mind, my brother and sister-in-law had this as not their first dance song in their wedding, but it was the second song. So they did their dance. And then the second song for all the families to get up and dance, it was Forever in Blue Jeans by Neil Diamond. If you knew my brother, I don't think he's ever not worn blue jeans, other than, you know, official, you know, funerals or something. But perfect song for the two of them, you know?

0: I love that Neil Diamond song, Forever in Blue Jeans, from an album called You Don't Bring Me Flowers, which was a huge, huge number one hit, a song he sang with Barbra Streisand. Up next, so Tony got to pick Forever in Blue Jeans, Blue. I picked another blue song because it's one of my favorites, Tangled Up in Blue by Bob Dylan. Now, this is a live version from a song from the album Blood on the Tracks, which I think I went through 1 year where I listened to that album every single day. I love this album. It's such a brilliant album. Why don't we play Tangled Up in Blue? Just Bob and a guitar, just a live acoustic version. What do you think, Tony?
1: I think that's a great idea.
2: Early one morning, the sun was shining. She was lying in bed, wondering if she changed it all, if her hair was still red. If folks, they said their lives together, sure was it gonna be rough. They never did like Mama's homemade dress. Papa's bank book wasn't big enough. And he was standing on the side of the road, rain falling on his

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And he drove that car as far as they could, abandoned it out west. Splitting up on a dark set night, both agreeing it was best. And she turned around to look at him as he was walking

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And one day it just went to hell. So he drifted down to New Orleans, lucky not to be destroyed. Well, we got him a job on a fishing boat docked outside Delacroix. But all the while he was alone, the past was close behind. He's seen a lot of women, but she never

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And later on, when the girl thinned out, I was just about to do the same. She was standing there right beside my chair, said, "Don't tell me, let me guess your name." 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

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Some are mathematicians, some are truck drivers' wives. Don't know how it all got started, I don't know what they're doing with their lives. But me, I'm still on the road, heading for another joint. We always did feel the same, we just saw it from a different point.

Bob Dylan, a great live version of Tangled Up in Blue. Now we're closing in on the end of the show, so we've got one final double play here. We'll start with Pink Floyd, Goodbye Blue Sky from 1979's The Wall. And for all you Zeppelin fans out there, we don't play Led Zeppelin very often on this show, Aaron, so I thought we would, you know, show some love to the Zeppelin fans out there. We're going to play Black Dog, so great double play coming up. Let's start with Pink Floyd, Goodbye Blue Sky.

0: Led Zeppelin, Black Dog, and before that, Pink Floyd, Goodbye Blue Sky. Now, in case you're wondering, that little kid at the beginning saying, look, mommy, there's an airplane. That is a guy named Harry Waters, Roger Waters' son, who has gone on to become a musician in his own right and plays with his dad on several tours. But that is a very young Harry Waters. Very cool. Well, Tony, that just about does it for this week's show. I mean, you know, any lasting thoughts?
1: Well, this was a lot of fun, and you know, we take a lot of these songs for granted, don't we? But colors have played an important role in the rock and roll era. Now, we're going to be doing another two-part series starting next week, and I'm excited about this one. We're going to be looking at debut albums throughout the 1950s, 60s, into the 70s. It's going to be a two-parter, and we'll be spinning some great music.
0: Yeah, we're going to be playing some hits off the albums, and we're going to play some deep cuts, and maybe we'll play some what they used to call turntable hits. These were songs that weren't singles, but certainly got played on the radio. And, you know, Zeppelin was famous for that because off their first album, they didn't release any singles, but radio still played the first Zeppelin album. So that should be fun.
1: We're at the end of the show. This has been From Memphis to Merseyside with Aaron Badgley and me, Tony Stewart. We always bookend on the show. We started with the Beatles and Blackbird. Great choice, Aaron, to take us out. Here's Billy Preston with a really cool interpretation of this song. So Billy Preston, Blackbird, on From Memphis to Merseyside. Have a great week, folks.

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The Freedom Principle can be heard across Canada from the Salish Sea of British Columbia to the Grand Banks of the Atlantic Ocean, and we are honored to be on this excellent community radio station. Stay tuned for some great new releases.

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Oh yeah, starting off this week's show with a cassette recording from Ensemble Instrumental National du Mali. The group comprised many recording artists that would be the mainstays and session musicians on many well-known recordings from Mali that would travel the globe in the following years. The recording is titled Volume 3 and was released in 1993. The track we heard is called Mamoudou. Thanks for joining me on this episode of The Freedom Principle. My name is Tom Fleming and I'll be your guide as today we listen to African cassettes from Mali that I was lucky to obtain in the winning years of the last century and digitized to CD. The short story includes a shout-out to two individuals, Detroiter Rick Steiger and Carl Harris. Rick, through his startup label Africassette, imported the latest music from Mali, which at the time included many cassette recordings. Carl would buy or borrow them, and I would convert them to digital. In fact, Rick Steiger is the main reason my music library contains the backbone of what I do here on The Freedom Principle. Thank you, gentlemen. This show will feature these digitized Africassettes containing music released in Mali during the 1990s. Let's get started with Ngoni player Daoudou Flani Sangare and his release titled Kembele Ngoni Daganadougou, from which we offer you the tune Mamoune Diallo on The Freedom Principle.

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Yeah, music of Solomoni Sidibe and his group Wele Wele Kandu Wasalu, doing a tune titled Blanche from his release Karuni on African Cassette. Prior to that, we heard Deuda Flani Sangare with his track Memune Diallo from his album Kembele Ngoni de Ganadugu. Yes, play music from 1990 African cassettes on today's show. Up next, we've got Able Dit Dosin Traor from his release, Volume 2, the track Bekendina on the Freedom Principle.

The Freedom Principle is recorded in the town of LaSalle, Ontario, at the 42nd parallel, 8 kilometers south of Detroit, Michigan, on land that is the traditional territory of the Anishinaabeg people of the Three Fires Confederacy of Ojibwe, Potawatomi, and Ottawa. The Freedom Principle can be heard across Canada, from the Salish Sea of British Columbia to the Grand Banks of the Atlantic Ocean. Thank you for supporting this excellent community radio station.

And there we have Ibrahim Hamidiko from his self-released cassette with the tune Hamidu on the Silart production label. We also heard from Wasulu singer Inababa Koulibaly giving us a track that might be pronounced Enebe Tedu from her cassette titled Ala Halame Sidi Modibo. And further back, we started off with Able Dit Dosin Treor giving us the track Bekundina from his release Volume 2. We're enjoying playing African cassettes from Mali from the 1990s today. Many of these cassettes have not seen digital release, and if not for a few obscure internet sites, we might not ever hear this music. Up next, we've got a Wasulu singer who mixes more of a modern flavor. Her name is Umu Sinayogo, and her release titled Newo Newo, we're going to hear the tune Dianana on the Freedom Principle.

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Come on, my trevor, I can't fully be off. I don't think I'm making them nothing with it. I don't know if I'm going to go on it.

The Freedom Principle is recorded in the town of LaSalle, Ontario, at the 42nd parallel, 8 kilometers south of Detroit, Michigan, on land that is the traditional territory of the Anishinaabeg people of the Three Fires Confederacy of Ojibwe, Potawatomi, and Ottawa. The Freedom Principle can be heard across Canada, from the Salish Sea of British Columbia to the Grand Banks of the Atlantic Ocean. Thank you for supporting this excellent community radio station.

Yadauda Sangare, who goes by the nickname Flani, from that recording titled Kambele in Ngoni Daganadugu. Just incredible. Daudu Sangare is a Ngoni player featured on that recording, but what really blows me away is the flute player. Further back, we heard Wasulu singer Kara Arbi from a self-titled cassette. We heard her tune Hasha Allah. We also heard Issa Bagayogo give us a tune that might be pronounced Dige from his cassette release Fengu. And at the beginning of the set, we heard Umu Sinayogo give us Dianana from her release Nawa Nawa. Yes, some wonderful African cassettes from Mali from the 1990s. We're going to go a bit off script now, but not too far. We're going to bring it back to Detroit with one of the Jones brothers from Detroit, Hank Jones, brother of Thad Jones and Elvin Jones, great piano player. He put out a release in 1995 on the Verve record label titled Sorale, from which we are going to hear him and some of the musicians we've heard on this show perform the tune Meningafoli on the Freedom Principle.

Yeah, quick recap in haste so we can get some more music in. Wasulu singer Ina Baba Kulabali there with a track that I'll try to pronounce. Dimo Yautata Barkanadi from her release Ala Halame Sidi Modibo. Kara Arbi, another Wasulu singer before her with Jura Mardi from her cassette Fisa Maga. And we started the set with Hank Jones, Meninga Foley, from his release on Verve Sorale. And I'd like to thank you for tuning into the Freedom Principle this week for the African Cassettes from Mali special. And I hope you can tune in next time on the Freedom Principle. I'm going to leave you with one more. Wasulu singer Kara Arbi, once again, with the track Maha Ture from her cassette release Fisa Maga. I hope you can join me next time on the Freedom Principle.

0: Hi, lady. This is Kevin Blackmore, otherwise known as Buddy What's-His-Name. And today I'm in character, chilling out here at a Bombay radio station. This is the voice of Bombay. I trust you are all well, as I am, except for a little nagging pain in my elbow, but we won't go into that.
1: 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Color me this, Aaron. What's going on this week's show?
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2: Hello and welcome to From Memphis to Merseyside with Tony Stewart and me, Aaron Badgley. We're continuing our look at rock and roll and the colors. That's right. It's not the fall, but there's a lot of colors going on. Rock and roll and colors, colors and rock and roll. You know, blue suede shoes right up to, you know, any color you like by Pink Floyd. Colors have played an important part in rock and roll history. In fact, you look at names. Deep Purple, Pink Floyd. There's been a lot of names with colors in it. It's a colorful rock and roll world, Tony. And we got songs from the mid to late 60s into the 70s on this show, don't we? This is part two of a two-parter.
1: Well, it is, Aaron. And, you know, last week we were discussing in the 50s and into the 60s, blue seemed to be the thing. Like, there were so many blue songs that we played. On this week's list, it looks like we're morphing more into the rainbow here. We've got blue, of course, but we've also got white and brown. And I see a few blacks, because you can't have rock and roll without a few good songs mentioning the word black and green. So, yeah, we've got the whole rainbow going on today. How do you want to start the show?
2: Well, I thought we'd start the show with the color black and a classic. We couldn't avoid. We had to play this song from 1968, Blackbird by the Beatles.

0: for this moment to arise. You were only waiting for this moment to arise.
1: The Beatles from 1968 with Blackbird. Now, next up, we've got Spanish rock band Los Bravos. This is off of their debut with Decca Records. The album was called Black is Black, and we're going to spin the title track. Any thoughts on these guys? So quite a debut for them on Decca, Aaron.
2: Yeah, and it was quite a debut for Spanish rock and roll. The first band to hit number one in Canada from Madrid, from Spain. And it got to number two in the UK and number four in the US chart. So it was a big hit, and that's a classic, isn't it?

0: Black is black. I want my baby back. I love that song. You know, it's an earworm to me, but a great song from Los Bravos. Now, you have to, when you're doing a color show, you cannot avoid playing Mellow Yellow by Donovan. Now, this was a big hit in America in 1966, where it made the top, right to number two. It didn't make number one. It wasn't released as a single in the UK until 1967, when it reached number eight. And this has always been a song that's courted controversy. What is the song about? And I'm not going to go into any of the controversies right now.
1: No.
0: Except the one, my favorite is smoking dried banana peels. That's a good one.
1: Oh, gosh, yeah. Great song, though. It perfectly captures that time period, doesn't it? Like 1966?
0: Oh, it's a great psychedelic pop hit. Perfect. I mean, it is. It's perfect pop psychedelia.
1: Here's Donovan on From Memphis to Merseyside.

0: Donovan with Mellow Yellow. Next up, we've got the pride of Oxford, Ohio, the Lemon Pipers. Their number one hit, released in 67, went to number one in 68. A one-hit wonder band, the song Green Tambourine, except, Aaron, they were big in New Zealand. They had two hits over there, didn't they?
1: Two top tens. Yeah, they were massive. Massive, I say. But you know what? This has always been accused of being bubblegum pop. I love this song, though.
0: Oh, me too. Me too. Harmless fun. Here are the Lemon Pipers' Green Tambourine.

0: And now I've got another earworm, the Lemon Pipers, Green Tambourine. I do love that song. 1967, Procol Harum released a single by the name of A Whiter Shade of Pale. Not only did it make number one in the UK, number five in the US, John Lennon said it was his favorite single of all time. I mean, that's high praise indeed. There's over 1,000 cover versions of this song. I don't think this group had any idea what they were unleashing when they wrote this song and released it. And Tony, I've spent many a night with many a friends. I think you and I did this too, trying to figure out the lyrics. And I love this song. You know that. You know, this is one of my all-time favorite songs. This is just pure beauty, isn't it?
1: Well, it is. And it's so instantly recognizable too. When you even hearing 1 second of this song and you know exactly what it is. Procol Harum, A Whiter Shade of Pale.

0: Procol Harum, a whiter shade of pale. And, you know, you and I were just mentioning, you can't do a color show without playing that song. You also can't not play this next song, although Van Morrison won't be very happy about it because he just does not dig this one anymore. But we're talking about 1967's Brown Eyed Girl. What more can you say about this song? I mean, this is a staple of radio play and bar sets everywhere, Aaron.
1: Oh, yes. If you are, well, one time, I don't even know if they have bar bands the way they used to, but if you had a bar band and you didn't do Brown Eyed Girl at some point in your set, you had a beer bottle in your head. So, just saying.

0: Van Morrison, Brown Eyed Girl from 1967's Blowin' Your Mind. Great album. Now, in 1967, George Harrison was in Los Angeles and he was waiting to meet a friend by the name of Derek Taylor. And Harrison had a house he was renting up in Blue Jay Way. Derek Taylor got lost en route to George Harrison's house. So Harrison wrote a song about it. I have been on the stretch of road he refers to as Blue Jay Way. It's a street, Blue Jay Way. And Tony, we got lost.
1: Oh, did you?
0: Yeah, it's this really weird winding road up a mountain or a hill. And it's like just crazy and crazy corners. And there's little turnoffs you got to take. If you don't take them, you wind up on another street. It's really crazy. So I know how Derek Taylor got lost. This is off the Magical Mystery Tour album. Any thoughts on this song?
1: Well, I have some thoughts on Los Angeles, actually, because I've never been, but you have a daughter who lives there. But it's like its own little universe. It sounds like such an odd place to me. You know, just the fact that like nobody walks there, despite the fact that, you know, something's two blocks away and they're hiring an Uber to go two blocks. Like, I don't get that at all, because I live just the complete opposite lifestyle, as you know, right? I'm smack dab in the middle of a small town here, and I find it very, very unusual when you describe it to me. It's like, wow, that is out there. It's like an episode of, you know, some science fiction show or something.
0: Oh, and it's not the most easy city to get around in car. Like when you drive, you know, a lot of cities are grids, you know, New York, whatever. LA is far from a grid, and I'll be on a road going west, and all of a sudden I'm north. And how the hell did I get going north? It's a very bizarre city, and it's not a city that I frequent as much as I should, because my daughter's there. And I should go visit her more. I'm a bad father, but you could see. I swear, if you ever get to LA, go up Blue Jay Way, and you'll see what Harrison was singing about in this song. By the way, true hippiedom. The song is pure psychedelic. And at the end of the song, Harrison sings, "Don't belong," like to his friend, "Don't belong getting here." Or, as he said, "Am I singing, don't belong to the norm? Be yourself?" Question, eh? Cool, isn't it?

0: From 1967's Magical Mystery Tour, The Beatles' Blue Jay Way. We need to take a break, folks, but when we come back, more great music, including Eric Mercury, Cream, Joni Mitchell, The Guess Who, Ringo Starr, and a whole lot more on From Memphis to Merseyside.
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0: Welcome back to From Memphis to Merseyside with Aaron Badgley and me, Tony Stewart. This is part two of our Colors show. We're into the late 1960s. And 1970s on today's episode, and we're going to be starting this segment with a song that Gordon Lightfoot wrote in response to the race riots that were happening in Detroit in 1968. This song was banned on a pretty large number of radio stations because they didn't want any tensions to be inflamed any further. But what a great song, Aaron. I'm talking about Black Day in July.
4: Yeah, I mean, it's got that really incredible melody, and Gordon's very, how do you put it? Very, just, he's almost blunt with what he's observing in the riots. So it's a powerful, powerful song, and sad that it got banned because it shouldn't have been banned.

0: Gordon Lightfoot, Black Day in July from the album Did She Mention My Name? Something about the fact that that song is on an album called Did She Mention My Name, which is a lovely love song. And it's just all of a sudden you get Black Day in July come up. O.C. Smith, an interesting artist. Now, this next song, he was from Louisiana, and he didn't have many hits, but boy, he had a big one with Little Green Apples. Made number two in America. And interestingly, Tony, it didn't chart in the UK. And I'm shocked at that. I thought for sure this would be kind of a big hit in the UK. It's very melodic. It's a pretty song. Great. It's a story song too, right?
1: Oh, I wake up in the morning with my hair down in my eyes and she says hi. And I stumble to the breakfast table while the kids

0: From 1968, O.C. Smith, that was Little Green Apples. Now we're going to stay in 1968. We've got Cream next with White Room, which was a song written by their bassist, Jack Bruce. And again, you and I were just talking about Cream off the air, Aaron. I'm more of a fan of Clapton's stuff later on, his solo stuff, and you said you are too. I struggle to listen sometimes to some of this stuff. Just the fact it was getting louder and louder and longer and longer. And I remember Clapton talking about it after in interviews. You know, he said, yeah, I'd see the other guy get another amp, so I would put another amp in. It was just, it got ridiculous. And you can see, I mean, lots of inspiration for movies like Spinal Tap there, you know?
1: Absolutely. Absolutely. I'm not going to add anything. I agree with you.
0: Yeah, it's a classic song, though, and here are Cream, White Room.

0: Cream, White Room from the album Wheels on Fire. Eric Mercury. Now, Canada is maybe not known for its R&B and soul music, but you know, we had a very healthy R&B scene in Toronto from the 50s on. And Eric Mercury was a member of a band called the Soul Searchers. And he made waves in 1969 with a kind of a landmark Canadian soul album called Electric Black Man, which is a classic. And by the way, worth a mint if you got one up in your attic or in your basement and it's in good condition. But this is his, he's an amazing singer. And he's one of those guys you go, why do we not hear him on the radio? Now, we lost Eric in 2001. Still, his music is fantastic, Tony. What do you think?
1: I agree with you 100%, but you know, it only makes sense, right, that we have this incredible scene here because Toronto is one of the most multicultural cities in the world. And for our international listeners, if you want to see a city, you want to see multiculturalism in action with everybody living together. I mean, Toronto is a pretty shining example, and it just makes sense that we had this incredible scene that maybe people don't know as much about as they should. But you know what? You're going to find out right now. Here's Eric Mercury, Electric Black Man.

0: What a great track from Eric Mercury. That was Electric Black Man, released in 1969. Next up, we've got electronic pioneer, jazz musician Dick Hyman with a very, very cool version of Green Onions. This is from his 1969 album, The Age of Electronicus. And he's playing a Moog synthesizer here. Really cool cover, Aaron.
1: I love this version. And by the way, Dick is still with us. He's 99 years old, and he's 70 years plus career in music. This is really a different interpretation of Green Onions, and I think it's well worth listening to. I love it. I think it's fantastic.

0: Dick Hyman with Green Onions. Aaron, don't you feel like grabbing a roll of quarters and heading over to the arcade after listening to that sound? Like, it just reminds me of an old Pong machine or something, you know?
1: I'm already on my bike. I got my helmet on and my banana seat, and I'm ready to go.
0: Now, you had a suggestion off the air because we're going to wrap up segment two with a double play. So how do you want to do this?
1: Well, two songs that A, don't need any introduction, and B, there's not a whole lot to say. But, I mean, they're classic rock. It's Joni Mitchell's Big Yellow Taxi from the album Ladies of the Canyon. And then I thought it'd be interesting to play the Beatles' Old Brown Shoe. George seemed to like to write about colors as much as Paul. And this was a B-side to Get Back. But I think this is a great double shot before we go into segment three.

0: The Beatles, Old Brown Shoe, originally a B-side, later collected on the album The Beatles Again, or Hey Jude, depends on where you live. Joni Mitchell, Big Yellow Taxi, from the album Ladies of the Canyon. And I've been in the canyon. It's still, Laurel Canyon's still a thing in L.A. Two great songs, right, Tony?
1: Yes. And Aaron, you know, I thought we'd take a moment and just go over each other's impressions about segments one and two. I'm going to start. I really dig that Eric Mercury track, Electric Black Man. What a find that was. Nice, nice one, pal.
0: Yeah, and he wouldn't have a hit until the late 70s. And I agree. It's

0: The Who, Elton John, and more. So don't go anywhere. We'll be right back.
1: Some politicians love to tell us that we have to choose between policies that support people or policies that grow the economy. But we don't have to choose. A strong economy isn't only about stock markets and GDP. It's about all of us being able to afford our rent, our groceries, our medication. When we all thrive, the economy thrives too. 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
2: Welcome back to From Memphis to Merseyside. I think blue and yellow, Merseyside. And no, I don't know. I'm trying to think of colors, Tony. Tony Stewart here with me, Aaron Badgley, and we're looking at colors in rock and roll. Songs with colors in the title. Very specific. 1969, the Guess Who released an album called Wheatfield Soul. It's the first Guess Who album on RCA Records. And it's their first album to feature Burton Cummings exclusively on lead vocals. Up to this point, Chad Allen had sang on some of the songs on some of the albums previously released. It was a huge album because of the song These Eyes. That was the big hit single. But we're going to play Pink Wine Sparkles in the Glass. And neither one of us really are familiar with the song, are we, Tony?
0: No, we're not. And, you know, when I think of Wheatfield Soul and that era of the Guess Who, they're still finding their sound, aren't they? Like, they're, you can hear a bunch of influences in there. And then, the following year, 1970, they really turn into the Guess Who, don't they?
2: Yeah, absolutely. It takes them a while. But once they turn into the Guess Who, they are the Guess Who. You know what I mean? Like, they have their own style, their own. You know, you said earlier about White Shade of Pale. You put on a 70s song by the Guess Who, and you just know instantly it's the Guess Who. It's the Guess Who, right?
0: Absolutely. Pink Wine Sparkles in the Glass, the Guess Who, on From Memphis to Merseyside.

The Guess Who from 1969's Wheatfield Soul, Pink Wine Sparkles in the Glass. Now, next up, we're going to do a double shot here on From Memphis to Merseyside of Ringo Starr from two of his solo albums. The first half is from Sentimental Journey, released in 1970. This is Ringo Starr taking a look at the Great American Songbook and other material that really inspired him. So we've got a song that Fats Waller co-wrote in 1929 called Blue Turning Gray Over You. And then from his Boku of Blues album in 1970, we've got Ringo doing Boku of Blues, the title track. And by the way,

0: way. If you'd like to find out more about Ringo Starr's solo career, Aaron has published a book. Aaron, can you just give the title because and where they can buy the book so that people can find it? Because it's fantastic.
1: Oh, you're very kind. Thank you for doing that. It's called Ringo Starr's Solo Career, You Gotta Pay Your Dues, and it's available wherever you order your books, Amazon, Barnes & Noble, in the UK, any bookstore. It's available everywhere. Well, thank you, Tony. I'm glad you liked the book. I worked hard on it, and it was a labor of love.
0: Here are two great tracks from Ringo Starr.

0: two there from Ringo Starr, both from 1970. Buku Blues from his album Buku Blues. And before that, Blue Turning Grey Over You from his debut solo album, Sentimental Journey. And Tony and I were talking off air how bold it was for an ex-Beatle, his first solo album in 1969, to come out with an album of standards as opposed to any kind of rock album. He went right back to the 30s, 20s, 40s. And he did this long before Rod Stewart and Linda Ronstadt and Harry Nilsson. So hats off to you, Mr. Ringo Starr. We're going to just calm things down a lot with Leonard Cohen. Now, actually, this is my favorite Leonard Cohen song called Famous Blue Raincoat. And it's a love triangle gone horribly wrong. Wow. You know, Leonard Cohen song with a love triangle going wrong. That's, they call the press.
1: And now we're going to play the live version of this. So here's Leonard Cohen.

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1: Leonard Cohen live from Dublin. That was Famous Blue Raincoat, and that was 2013 when that was recorded. Next up, we're going to do a double play here, and again, can't do a color episode without mentioning these two songs. They're both biggies. The Who behind Blue Eyes from 1971's Who's Next. This is such a great track, Aaron. And then Elton John, Goodbye Yellow Brick Road. Again, really needs no introduction, so let's let the music speak for itself. We'll start with The Who, Behind Blue Eyes. This is From Memphis to Merseyside.

couple there. Classic rock. I mean, these are like staples on classic rock radio. Elton John, Goodbye Yellow Brick Road. Now, we played the single version because that's what we would have heard in the radio back in 1973. And before that, The Who, Behind Blue Eyes from Who's Next. You know, Bachman-Turner Overdrive, which was an extension of the Guess Who, because Randy Bachman left the band to form BTO, they had a number of hits around the world. Now, Blue Collar peaked at 23 in Canada and only 66 in the United States. So this wasn't one of their bigger hits, but it is a classic sung by Fred Turner, who also wrote the song. Tony, why don't we give Blue Collar a spin from their album Bachman-Turner

0: Bachman Turner Overdrive, Blue Collar, from their Bachman Turner Overdrive album released in 1973. Aaron, that takes us to the end of segment three, but we've got lots of colorful songs coming up. Ram Jam on the way, Neil Diamond, Pink Floyd. I have to tell you that the Neil Diamond song in the next segment is a total guilty pleasure of mine. It's such a fantastic song, but really looking forward to what we have next segment. But any thoughts before we go to break here?
1: I'm just thoroughly enjoying this show, playing some deep cuts, playing some hits, and just really enjoying the variety of music and styles, everything from soul to big band to electronic to rock. It's just been a blast, hasn't it?
0: It has. And you know what, folks? We hope you're enjoying it as much as we are. Let's take a break. We'll be right back on From Memphis to Merseyside.
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6: Hello, this is Kevin Blackmore, otherwise known as Buddy What's-His-Name. 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I trust you are all well, as I am, except for a little nagging pain in my elbow, but we won't go into that.
7: 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I'm Mahalia, and BADU is a love letter to French music, culture, and language. Stay tuned with me for the next hour while I take you on a French music journey that spans many genres and countries.

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You are listening to BA Do on CKXU 88.3 FM, or one of my lovely syndicated stations. What you just heard was the track Macho by Jaco Ano Kalevi, and that's off his 2010 album Modern Life. So Jaco Ano Kalevi, he is a Finnish artist, who has lots of great tracks. And I was looking really hard for the name of the singer on this track because it's like a French female vocalist, but I couldn't find anything. So unnamed vocalist, great track. I loved the bass in this and how it gets like synthier towards the end. Really, really good track. I've been listening to this one for a few months. No big theme for today's episode of BA Do other than just music that I've kind of been listening to as of late. So there's some kind of more recent stuff. There's some older stuff. It's a big mix. I actually have not been listening to as much French music lately. I have been listening to a lot of music in general, but not as much French music. So I thought it would be awesome to make some BA Do episodes and just kind of encourage myself to listen to more French music, get back into it, and share what I find with all of you listeners. Coming up next, I am starting the episode with probably my favorite set, a newer discovery of mine, and then a band I've liked for a few years, couple of years, I don't know. Regardless, the first track is called Restless Dreams, and it is by very up-and-coming 20-year-old French artist Canel. She's from Marseille. I love this album. It's called Cinna, C-I-N-N-A. Canel means cinnamon in French, so I think Cinna is a bit of a play on words for like cinnamon in English, and then like sinner, like kind of bad, edgy type vibes, I think is what she's going for. So she's also a model, but this is her first album, so her foray into the music world, and it's great. There's lots of good tracks on there. I also really like the song Dis-moi, but Restless Dreams is the one I went with for BA Do today. After that, from one of my favorite Montreal-based bands, La Sécurité, you're going to hear the track Nana, and this is off their 2026 album Bingo. They were kind of releasing some singles off of this album Bingo in 2025. All the singles were great, and then they added a bunch of other tracks onto it. Nana and Princesse are the main French ones, unless I'm forgetting one. They do sing mostly in English, but they typically have at least a couple of French tracks on their album. So Nana is a great track. Check out the whole album. It's on Bandcamp, or pretty much, I would say, wherever else you listen to your music. So let's get right into it here on BA Do. I'm Mahalia, I'm your DJ, I'm playing only French music from Quebec, France, and elsewhere, including Finland today. I think that's a first for me. Keep it locked, 88.3 FM or your campus and community radio station where you are living. If you're hearing my show not in Southern Alberta, you're awesome. I love that I am syndicated to other stations, and I'm really appreciative of the listeners that tune into my show that are not local. My local peeps also love you, though, don't get me wrong, but just an extra shout out to those of you who are listening elsewhere. Let's get into the next set, Restless Dreams by Canel, followed by Nana by La Sécurité, right here on BA Do.

you're listening to BA Do and you just heard Nana by La Sécurité off their 2026 album Bingo. Before that, Restless Dreams by Canel off her 2026 album Cinna. Two great tracks. Like I said in my last talking break, probably my favorite set of the show. Great tracks coming up, including a Men I Trust song. If there's any Men I Trust fans out there, yes, they have one French song. I did a little deep dive and I found their only French song. There is English in it. There was English in the Restless Dreams song as well. But I take the approach with BA Do that as long as it's slightly under half at least in French, I'll play it. If it's just like one word or one lyric in French, I probably won't. But I think it can be fun when artists sing in English and French, so I don't mind that. Yeah, Restless Dreams. I was hyping up this album, Cinna, in my last talking break. I love how there's like a little bit of kind of dubstepy type vibes, like lightly. And that's happening throughout the album as well. And then in the La Sécurité album, so many great tracks. Let me just take a quick gander here. What are some other ones that I like? I really like Detour. I really like Princesse as well. Like, I think people are sleeping a little bit on the French tracks on this album, but Nana and Princesse are really good. I'd say Detour is probably my favorite one off the album. That one's in English. Most of the album is in English. Two great albums. Go check them out wherever you listen to your music. I'm Mahalia. You're listening to BA Do, CKXU's Francophone music show, where I showcase French music from as many different places as I can. Typically, it's Quebec and France, but sometimes we get some French music from outside of those places. Coming up next, we are going to be doing a France and Quebec set. This is an interesting little set. I have some Vanessa Paradis. She's a classic French singer, very, very well known. She's Lily Rose Depp's mom, if you're familiar with her, the actress. And she, Vanessa Paradis, has been a musician for a long time. If you like this track that I'm about to play, this is one of her newer songs. Okay, first of all, I'll say the name of the song I'm going to play. I'm going to play Bouquet Final, and this is off her 2026 album, Le Retour des Beaux Jours, The Return of the Lovely Days or the Nice Days. If you like this track and you like Vanessa Paradis, you should check out her first two albums. The first one is called M&J from 1987, and the second one is called Variations sur le même thème from 1990. Little bit of a play on words in Variations sur le même thème. If someone were to hear that, they would think it's thème, T-H-E, accent grave, M-E, which means theme, but it is actually written T-A-I-M-E, which means to like the verb aimer means to like. So a little bit of a play on words in there, which I love. And those are great albums. She's best known probably for the tracks off of her first album, M&J, but she has hit songs from throughout her career, and it was great to see her release a 2026 album. So like I said, Bouquet Final by Vanessa Paradis. My cat Leo is in the background just meowing, so you can enjoy that. He is a very vocal little guy. Afterwards, if you have been kind of listening to or like keeping up with any campus and community radio station charts, or even just kind of music social media, I guess you could say, you have heard of Angine de Poitrine, Saguenay-based duo. How do I even describe them? Their music style is very unique. I learned about microtonal guitar, something I had never heard of before. And my understanding of it is basically like more tones than whole steps and half steps if you play music at all. So I guess the way that like one of the guy's guitars is set up is that he can play like quarter tones and more tones. I don't know. Anyway, makes for a very unique sound, like not something that you typically hear. And they have very rapidly risen from like virtually unknown band in 2019, which is when they started, to touring internationally in 2026. So that's pretty impressive. And I think it's due to their kind of unique new sound. So they perform in these really distinct costumes, like they're covered in polka dots and they have these kind of like cardboard box type
like head masks thing, mask things. And to me, they're very like a Dada type vibe. If you're familiar with like the Dada movement in France, very just like surrealist, absurd, like almost weird for the sake of weird in a way. I'm a big fan of Dada. I think it's a really cool movement within the art world. Angine de Poitrine, I think I'm still kind of ruminating a little bit on Angine de Poitrine, but I thought because they are having a moment right now, why not play them on Biédou? And then you can go check them out more. Most of their songs are quite long. I picked a shorter one. You're going to hear the track Sarniaise, and that is off their 2026 album Volume 2. I love that they're from Saguenay. I briefly lived in Chicoutimi. I did the Explore program when I was in university, which is like a thing where you can go to a university in Quebec or New Brunswick, or I think you can go to like Edmonton and Victoria too, but I wanted to go to Quebec because I love Quebec. And you can live there and take classes that you get credit for. So when I was doing my first degree, which was in French and Spanish, I was able to get university credit for these courses that I did at Université de Québec à Chicoutimi. So that was awesome. Saguenay region is very near and dear to my heart. I absolutely loved my time in Chicoutimi, the friends I made there, my French really improved, along with my ability to understand like different accents. If you've ever been to Saguenay-Lac-Saint-Jean, very unique accent happening up there. So that was really cool for me. And so I'm just happy to see a band from that region just being so popular, like outside of Quebec and internationally. So Angine de Poitrine. All right, I am chatting it up during this set. Let's turn some music on. You're going to hear Bouquet Final by Vanessa Paradis, followed by Sarniaise by Angine de Poitrine. You're listening to Biédou. I hope you're all having a great day and that you enjoy these tracks.

Welcome back to BADU. You just heard Sal Niaise by Angine de Poitrine off their 2026 album Volume 2. Before that, from Vanessa Paradis off the album Le Retour des Beaux Jours, the track was called Bouquet Final. So I was talking about Angine de Poitrine in my last set. Between then and now, I took a little break, went to Dairy Queen, got an ice cream cupcake, which if you're not familiar, it's like the ice cream cake layers, so like vanilla ice cream, and then like that fudgy kind of cookie middle stuff, and then chocolate ice cream, and it's just put in a little sundae cup. They came out with these this year, as far as I know, and I feel like child me is just so happy about these because I loved Dairy Queen ice cream cake as a kid. I always wanted to have it for my birthday. My brother also loves Dairy Queen ice cream cake, and when we were young, like I was probably like 10 and he was 6, we walked to the Dairy Queen by our house and we just asked them if they sold just the fudgy cookie middle part because we loved that part specifically so much.

see alongside all of you. And yeah, Engin de Poitrine, really interesting band. Still kind of thinking about them. It was an instrumental track, as you probably noticed. And yeah, they're unique. They're definitely doing something that I think a lot of people are finding to be new and refreshing. So I think that that's part of why they've become so popular. Also, it's really interesting because they are a duo, but I was looking at some photos of them while listening to the track, and the one, like, there's a drummer. And I think, as far as I know, I have not listened to a lot of Engin de Poitrine, but I think that they play in like a number of different time signatures, which is not super common, like in a lot of popular music to do that. So that's kind of cool. And also the other guy, he has a double neck guitar and it's like one is bass and one is guitar. So he's just doing bass and guitar at the same time, which is like super intense, and I don't even know how one would begin to do that, but anyway, very cool duo. I think they're also very social media friendly, if you know what I mean. Like, they have a really distinct look, like people can clock right away if you were to take a photo of them, like, oh, you're at an Engin de Poitrine concert, because they have such this distinct kind of costuming and vibe and get up and everything. So I think they're social media friendly, they're unique, they're fresh, people are seeking that. So yeah, good for Engin de Poitrine. By the way, Engin de Poitrine means angina in English, like heart disease angina. So interesting name. I'm Mahalia. You are listening to BA Do. I have some great tracks coming up. I alluded earlier that I was going to play a little bit of Men I Trust. So I think I'm going to move my set list around a little bit, because I really want to make sure that I play that track, because it's always the worst if a DJ is like, oh, you're going to hear this, and then they just never play it. So I'm going to go into that set. So the first track of that set is La Première, and that's by Marlon Manier and La Femme. I absolutely love La Femme. They are one of my favorite French bands, so it was really cool to see this collab between them and Marlon Manier. After that, as I said, you will hear from Men I Trust. As far as I know, this is their only French single, though they are a Montreal-based band. They mostly sing in English, which is pretty common. Lots of bands in Montreal just sing in English. That's totally fine. But Men I Trust is, I would say, pretty well known. And this track is called Girl. It starts out in English, and then the rest of the song is in French. So I hope you're enjoying the episode so far, that you're getting some fresh new tunes to add to your playlist if you enjoy French music. I'm Mahalia. 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My home station is CKXU 88.3 FM in Lethbridge on Blackfoot territory, broadcasting from the University of Lethbridge, but I am syndicated to other stations. So wherever you're listening from, thank you for tuning in, and I hope you continue to listen to your campus and community radio station and supporting it in all the ways that you can. Here is La Première by Marlon Manier featuring La Femme. Afterwards, Girl by Men I Trust.

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I'm Mahalia, the DJ for BA Do. What you just heard was Girl by Men I Trust, and that's a single released in 2022. Before that, La Première by Marlon Manier and La Femme off their 2026 album Dark Star. So, the Men I Trust song, as far as I know, it's the only song that contains French, but they are, there are Francophones in the band. They're from Quebec City. Some of them have, like, French-sounding names, so I think if any Men I Trust people are listening, I think that you guys should make more French songs. But their other stuff is really good, too. I like the 2019 album Oncle Jazz. So, you know, I think Men I Trust is pretty popular, so you might have your own favorites, but it was cool to hear a little bit of French from them. Like I said before that, we heard from Marlon Manier and La Femme. I did a little more research on Marlon Manier while listening to the tracks, and I learned that Marlon Manier is actually one of the co-founders of La Femme. He was in La Femme for 16 years, and now he's doing his own solo project. So, not really fully a solo project because he's still doing stuff with La Femme. Like, this album is, like, tagged under Marlon Manier and La Femme. So, I guess he's maybe just doing kind of still stuff with La Femme and his own stuff. So, that's cool. I think it's good, like, you know, to do your solo project if you want to or join different bands. Nothing wrong with that. Coming up next on BA Do. Ooh, hard choice. I have two sets and it's really a toss-up if I'm going to have time for both of them. So I'm going to start off with Un peu plus souvent by Alexia Grady, and that is off her 2022 album Hors Saison. And then I'm going to play you my personal favorite Céline Dion song, On ne change pas. I have already made a two-part episode, like two episodes about Céline Dion because she's just very, very important in like the Francophone music landscape. Céline Dion, I like some of her songs, don't care for other ones, but On ne change pas is amazing. It's my favorite song by her. I love the lyrics. I connect to them. I think they're very meaningful. And so I'm going to play that for you. So let's go into that set now. Un peu plus souvent by Alexia Grady. After that, On ne change pas by Céline Dion, right here on BA Do.

You're listening to BA Do. You just heard On ne change pas, a classic track from Céline Dion. This is off her 1998 album, S'il suffisait d'aimer. Like I said in the last break, this is my favorite Céline Dion song, and I got to sing along the whole time, which was great. Before that, you heard Un peu plus souvent by Alexia Grédy. She is an artist based in France, and that's off her 2022 album, Hors Saison. I'm not going to talk for very long because I do want to have time for some music in the last part of BA Do. And I'm going to leave you with for sure two songs, possibly three, depending on how much time there is left. So the first track you're going to hear is La Vie qu'on mène by Belgian artist Mantissa. And this was in Mani Musicale 2026, which is a French music competition that students and teachers around the world participate in. I've done a show about Mani in the past, but this was one of the songs in that. After La Vie qu'on mène by Mantissa, you will hear Pourquoi by Marie-Pierre Arthur, and that is off her 2026 album Ensemble Doux. The last track, if there's time, will be Le Village by Pomme, which is a single released in 2026. I've played a lot of Pomme on BA Do, so if it gets cut off, don't worry, Pomme will be played again, and you can go check out her track Le Village wherever you listen to your music. Thanks for tuning in. I hope you all have a wonderful rest of your day, filled with doing things that you enjoy. Let's go into the next set, starting off with La Vie qu'on mène by Mantissa. I'm Mahalia. 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
1: Welcome to the Global Village. I'm Chris Heim.

This time in the Global Village, a special edition of the show as we feature the music of the fleet-fingered world jazz fusion guitarist Al Di Meola. We will highlight music from throughout his career and in a number of different settings. We'll get things underway with some of the early work that he did under his own name, and even there you could hear some of the influences of sounds from around the world, including on this piece, Dark Eye Tango, as we begin this visit to the Global Village.

A special edition of Global Village as we feature the music of guitarist and composer Aldi Meola, who was still in his teens and studying at Berklee College when he decided to leave the academic life and team up with Return to Forever, replacing guitarist Bill Connors in the Return to Forever lineup. And that became almost an instant ticket to stardom, RTF really taking off around that point, and he would very quickly also then begin to record under his own name. We heard one of his early releases, the Casino album, with Dark Eyed Tango to start off things for us this time here in the Global Village. And then the first album, actually, that he did appear on with Return to Forever with Chick Corea and Lenny White and Stanley Clark, part of the lineup, on the Where Have I Known You Before album. Vulcan Worlds instead of World Music is what we heard from them. And then a project that he was involved with Japanese percussionist and keyboard player and pioneering prog rock artist from Japan, Stomu Yamashita. And he put together a kind of a super group with Steve Winwood and Michael Shreve, Aldi Meola, and Klaus Schulze, the Go lineup. And from the Go 2 release, we heard Seen You Before here in the Global Village. And again, highlighting sounds from Aldi Meola this time around. He would eventually begin to move more in an acoustic direction and drawing more explicitly on world music influences, especially flamenco and tango music. And that began to appear with a wonderful lineup of musicians that went under the name of World Symphonia. We will hear some music from them in just a minute when we're back in the Global Village.

One of the remarkably successful projects, one of several that Al Di Meola was a part of there, with the guitar trio, with new flamenco legend Paco de Lucia and jazz fusion legend John McLaughlin, and Al Di Meola rounding out the trio. And quite successful recordings and world tours that those three did. And there's some music from one of their releases, the release simply called The Guitar Trio, and an Al Di Meola composition, Beyond the Mirage. So we are highlighting music from Al Di Meola this time here in the Global Village. We heard some music from his album Di Meola Plays Piazzolla, his salute to new tango master Astor Piazzolla, and Nightclub 1960, we heard from that. And a piece that he wrote called Last Tango for Astor, that from his marvelous World Symphonia project, as he really began to more explicitly bring out the tango and flamenco influences in his work, and also leaning more in an acoustic direction for a while as well, although he would eventually begin to reincorporate some electric sounds as well. That here in the Global Village, I'm Chris Heim, and once again, a short break. When we return, we'll hear Al Di Meola as a special guest with Cuban classical guitarist Manuel Barroeco. They will team up for a piece called The Grand Passion from the Nylon and Steel release. That is coming up in just a minute when we're back in the Global Village.

Al Di Meola there with Jean-Luc Ponty on the violin, and bassist and former RTF band member Stanley Clark rounding out the trio. From an album they did together called The Rite of Strings, we heard the Jean-Luc Ponty composition, Renaissance. We also heard the folky side of Al Di Meola, neat version of Scarborough Fair from a seasonal set that he did called Winter Nights. And as a special guest with Manuel Barroeco on the Nylon and Steel release of Guitar Duets, and we heard the Grand Passion from that. Wrapping up our little journey through some of the music of Al Di Meola this time here in the Global Village. Full list of all of our selections, information about upcoming shows, world music news, videos, and more on our Facebook page at facebook.com/globalvillageradio. 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Global Village, a production of KMUW, Wichita Public Radio. I'm Chris Heim. Thanks for being with us here in the Global Village. One last one, a little bit from the 2024 release from Al Di Meola called 24 with Immeasurable Part 2.

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0: From New York, this is Democracy Now!
1: 38 new charges in total have now been authorised against Andrew and Tristan Tate, bringing the total number of charges faced to 59. The charges relate to seven victims, spanning a period from 2010 to 2017.
0: The right-wing social media influencer Andrew Tate and his brother have been arrested in Miami after British authorities issued new rape and sex trafficking charges against them. We'll speak to investigative reporter Heidi Flake of The New Yorker about her recent expose, Andrew Tate's Empire of Abuse, how the defining figure of the manosphere built a fortune and became a political force by systematically exploiting women.
2: Thousands of leaked files and scores of interviews. My investigation reveals how he got rich by building a sprawling empire of online exploitation, recruiting dozens of webcam workers into what he called sexual slavery.
0: Then, as Defense Secretary Pete Hegseth goes to the Senate seeking $67 billion more dollars for the war on Iran, forensic architecture has uncovered new details about how the U.S. killed over 160 people, overwhelmingly children, in a strike on an Iranian elementary school the first day of the war. For months, President Trump has refused to take responsibility for the strike.
3: You know, I don't think anybody's going to ever be able to say what happened there. It's also possible that those images that you have are AI generated. Now, I know we're waiting for a conclusive report. I don't think there can be a conclusive report.
0: All that and more coming up. Welcome to Democracy Now!, democracynow.org, The War and Peace Report. I'm Amy Goodman. The U.S. continues to bomb Iran for an 11th straight day, as Defense Secretary Pete Hegseth testified on Capitol Hill that the cost of war has soared to over $37 billion. That's an increase of nearly $8 billion since the last public estimate. Hegseth also asked Congress to approve tens of billions of dollars in additional Pentagon funding to finance the war on Iran. In retaliation, Iran struck U.S. bases in Bahrain, Kuwait, and Jordan on Tuesday. Kuwaitis are reportedly forced to ration electricity after Iranian strikes on power infrastructure raise fears of outages. This comes as far-right Israeli Finance Minister Bezalel Smotrich said Israel has no interest in joining U.S. military operations against Iran. The U.S. reportedly requested Israel stay out of the most recent conflict while negotiations were ongoing, following a so-called ceasefire agreement brokered last April. Meanwhile, the Trump administration is set to announce that it's reached a deal with Saudi Arabia that could allow the country to enrich its own fuel for nuclear reactors. This is President Trump speaking from the Oval Office Tuesday.
3: Iran is bigger. It's a more complex situation, but we're probably doing equally as well if you look at the damage that's been done. And again, as I said to the young man that just posed the question over here, if we left today, it would take them decades to rebuild. And I don't believe they could ever rebuild. And honestly, they haven't seen anything yet. We've been nice.
0: Yemen's Houthi rebels are warning shipping companies that their tankers risk being attacked if they use Saudi Arabian ports. This comes after the Houthis announced the closure of the Bab al-Mandab Strait to Saudi ships in retaliation for the kingdom's blockade on Yemen. Two oil tankers that were reportedly loaded with Saudi crude oil en route to China and India Tuesday were forced to divert towards the Suez Canal. In Gaza, The Israeli military is moving to quickly build a giant barrier separating the portion of the Gaza Strip it controls from the rest of the enclave. In recent months, more than 23 kilometers, about 14 miles, have been constructed. Israel currently controls just over half the territory. This comes as an Israeli airstrike killed a family of six, including four children, in Gaza City on Tuesday. Since last October's so-called ceasefire, more than 1,100 Palestinians have been killed in Israeli attacks. In Lebanon, three villages in the south will be the first to implement the framework agreement brokered between Israel, Lebanon, and the U.S. Under the deal, the Israeli military is set to retreat from areas it occupies in southern Lebanon to allow the Lebanese military to take over and oversee the disarmament of Hezbollah. This is Ali Allah, who is a resident of the southern Lebanese town of Zahr al-Gharbiya.
4: We are waiting for the army's decision to allow the residents to enter the town, as the army promised that once the engineering regiment finishes its work, the residents may be allowed to enter. But so far, as we've been told, the engineering regiment hasn't finished yet because there are explosive devices and unexploded ammunition.
0: Meanwhile, President Trump Tuesday said he would allow U.S. carriers to resume direct flights to Lebanon more than 40 years after the U.S. suspended the route following the hijacking of a U.S. passenger plane back in 1985. A three-judge federal appeals panel has overturned a lower court's ruling that ordered the release from ICE custody of Palestinian rights activist Mohsen Mahdawi in a ruling that could allow the Trump administration to rearrest the Columbia University graduate. In May, the U.S. Board of Immigration Appeals reinstated deportation proceedings against Mahdawi, who is a green card holder. In April of last year, masked and hooded ICE agents detained him when he appeared what he believed would be a naturalization interview in Vermont. He spent 2 weeks in ICE custody before a federal judge ordered his release. After his release, he came back to Columbia University, where he graduated and now is a graduate student. To see our interviews with Mohsen Mahdawi, go to our website at democracynow.org. The Trump administration arrested a record more than 43,000 immigrants in the month of June, the highest number since Trump returned to office. That's according to an analysis by The Guardian, which reports more than 65,000 immigrants are estimated to be in ICE detention, while the Trump administration's deported more than 500,000 immigrants since January 2025. The majority of immigrants targeted by Trump officials have no criminal record. In related news, Time magazine reports the Trump administration's planning to expand immigrant detention across over a dozen locations nationwide, including the Virgin Islands and Guantanamo Bay, the U.S. military base in Cuba. This comes as Citizens Bank has announced it will officially begin to cut ties with two of the nation's largest private operators of ICE jails, Geo Group and CoreCivic, amidst growing calls to boycott the bank over its financing of the two for-profit prison companies. To see our interview on the subject, go to democracynow.org. In Texas, a federal judge has prohibited Trump's Homeland Security Department from deporting one of the key witnesses in the fatal shooting of Lorenzo Salgado Araujo, the 52-year-old Mexican father of three, killed by an ICE agent July 7th in Houston. The order comes in the case of Jose Trinidad Rojas, who was in Salgado Araujo's van at the time ICE killed Araujo. Rojas is from Mexico and has lived in the United States for over 25 years, since 1998. The two other passengers in the van the morning of the fatal shooting, Daniel Tirado Pantoja and Salgado Araujo's younger brother, Victor, have also filed petitions to be released from ICE custody. To see our coverage of the case, go to democracynow.org. A federal judge Tuesday temporarily blocked the Trump administration from revoking work permits for tens of thousands of asylum seekers and immigrants with temporary protected status, known as TPS. U.S. District Judge Nathaniel Gorton said in his decision, quote, "The consequences faced by plaintiffs are potentially severe." Judge Gorton is expected to issue another ruling on August 5th. The lawsuit was filed earlier this month by Democracy Forward on behalf of the plaintiffs. In response to the ruling, Democracy Forward President Sky Perryman said in a statement, quote, "Without this relief, families who followed the law and relied on longstanding humanitarian protections face the sudden loss of their employment authorization and ability to support themselves through no fault of their own," unquote. The Equal Employment Opportunity Commission, the agency responsible for enforcing civil rights and anti-discrimination laws, has ended a decades-old requirement for private sector employers to collect demographic data in the workplace, slashing a policy that had been in place for more than 60 years. The EEOC's Republican majority voted 2-1 Tuesday to rescind the data collection requirement. EEOC Chair Andrea Lucas is a Trump ally and outspoken critic of DEI. That's diversity, equity, and inclusion policies. The EEOC was created under the 1964 Civil Rights Act, establishing protections that prohibited discrimination based on race, gender, sex, national origin, and religion. Kalpana Kotagal, who is the sole Democrat left on the EEOC since Trump overhauled the agency, said, quote, "Today the commission discusses whether to turn back time to a period before the civil rights movement, kneecapping its ability to protect workers," unquote. In India, police have detained Rahul Gandhi, the leader of India's largest opposition party, the Congress Party, as student-led protests against the government continue. Gandhi and other opposition leaders were arrested during a sit-in outside the right-wing Prime Minister Narendra Modi's residence Tuesday. Demonstrators were condemning the brutal crackdown on student protesters. This is a lawmaker with the opposition Congress Party who spoke through a police van's window after being arrested.
5: "We are protesting in front of the Prime Minister's office, Prime Minister's residence, because our students brutally attacked, and also our students very cruelly attacked yesterday the Delhi police. Honorable Prime Minister is not saying anything. Honorable Home Minister is not making any statement. So hundreds of students, they are in the hospital."
0: Back in the United States, the Trump administration's paused more than $1 billion in Medicaid funding to California and Minnesota. That includes more than $867 million for California and about $200 million for Minnesota. Health and Human Services Secretary Robert F. Kennedy Jr. claims it's part of the administration's strategy to, quote, "stop the fraud before it happens," unquote. But in their news conference Tuesday, neither RFK Jr. nor Dr. Mehmet Oz, the Centers for Medicare and Medicaid Services Administrator, offered new evidence of fraud. California Governor Gavin Newsom wrote on X, quote, "California isn't being targeted because Trump has evidence of fraud. We're being targeted for political reasons and because Dr. Oz doesn't understand that we are saving taxpayers money by keeping seniors and people with disabilities out of far more expensive nursing homes. We hate fraud. That's not what this is," Governor Newsom wrote. Several U.S. states are facing an outbreak of diarrhea caused by cyclospora, a parasite that contaminates fresh food or water. Thousands of people, many in the Midwest, have fallen sick with severe diarrhea. On Saturday, the FDA announced that lab tests had confirmed cyclospora contamination in iceberg lettuce from Mexico. The company, Taylor Farms, has recalled several lettuce products after health officials linked it to the outbreak. In a press conference Tuesday, Health and Human Services Secretary Robert F. Kennedy Jr. claimed the outbreak was under control. In France, lawmakers passed a bill banning social media for children under the age of 15. The legislation also bans students from using mobile phones in schools. France is the second country to introduce a social media ban for children, following Australia. And in Kenya, Pan-African feminist educator and advocate Joki Jehu passed away at her home in Nairobi on Saturday. She was a committed Kenyan grassroots organizer and activist who played a pivotal role building the Fight Inequality Alliance movement. Joki Jehu notably led the 50 Years is Enough campaign here in the United States, marking the 50th anniversary of the World Bank and the IMF, denouncing their neoliberal policies and catastrophic impacts on communities in the Global South. The Fight Inequality Alliance said in a statement, quote, Joki was a visionary leader whose wisdom, conviction, and generosity shaped our movement in countless ways across Africa and globally. To see our interviews with Joki Jehu over the years, go to democracynow.org. And those are some of the headlines. This is Democracy Now!, democracynow.org, The War and Peace Report. Coming up, Andrew Tate's empire of abuse, how the defining figure of the manosphere built a fortune and became a political force by systematically exploiting women. Stay with us.

0: The Navigator by Alinda Segarra of Hooray for the Riff Raff, performing in our Democracy Now! Studio. This is Democracy Now!, democracynow.org, The War and Peace Report. I'm Amy Goodman. The right-wing social media influencer Andrew Tate and his brother Tristan have been arrested in Miami after British authorities issued new rape and sex trafficking charges against them. The United Kingdom's Crown Prosecution Service announced the charges Saturday.
1: 38 new charges in total have now been authorized against Andrew and Tristan Tate, bringing the total number of charges faced to 59. The charges relate to seven victims spanning a period from 2010 to 2017. I want to make it clear, there is no place for male violence against women and girls in our society, and we will continue to work tirelessly to support victims and investigate all reports made to us.
0: Andrew and Tristan Tate are dual British-US citizens, prominent in the hyper-masculine online community known as the Manosphere. They previously lived in Romania, where prosecutors filed a criminal indictment against them in 2023 on charges including violence, rape, and human trafficking. Despite the charges, they were freed from travel restrictions in Romania early last year, after White House officials reportedly pressured Romanian officials. In a moment, we'll be joined by Heidi Blake, an investigative reporter at The New Yorker magazine. Her latest piece is headlined Andrew Tate's Empire of Abuse. But first, let's turn to a video from The New Yorker that accompanied her piece. Oh, and a warning. The video includes graphic descriptions of sexual violence.
2: I'm Heidi Blake, a staff writer at The New Yorker. For the past 9 months, I've been investigating the British-American influencer, Andrew Tate.
3: This was my life only 3 years ago. Private jets, Gulf Streams, flying around the world, doing whatever I wanted, wearing expensive cashmere overcoats. Then they threw me in jail, but I forgot my tough guy. It's almost like I thought I wasn't a tough guy.
2: Drawing on thousands of leaked files and scores of interviews, my investigation reveals how he got rich by building a sprawling empire of online exploitation, recruiting dozens of webcam workers into what he called sexual slavery.
4: Sharp sidekick from Andrew Tate is very, very dangerous with that shot.
2: Tate is a former kickboxer who appeared on the reality TV show Big Brother before rising to become the defining figure of the Manosphere.
5: In the world we live in today, being a normal man, or below normal, is going to be terrible. Even to just find a woman you can reproduce with is becoming more and more difficult.
2: My story for The New Yorker charts the rise of Tate's online pornography empire from the recruitment of his very first webcam worker, a Slovakian teenager who moved to the UK to begin staging sex shows online when she was still a minor in 2014. The following year, Tate hastily left the UK after being accused of rape by three women and relocated to Romania, where he turned the webcam business into an industrial operation. Soon, he was bragging to associates that he had police and mafia connections that placed him above the law, and systematically trawling social media for new recruits, often deliberately targeting teenage girls. Tate called his workers slaves, branded them with tattoos, and subjected them to harrowing violence.
3: Look at the camera. Why are you getting hit? Why are you getting beaten?
6: I'm not listening.
3: Listen. You. Do as I say.
2: Tate and his younger brother, Tristan, have been under investigation on suspicion of human trafficking in Romania since 2022, when their heavily guarded compound outside Bucharest was raided by armed police. At the time of the raid, Andrew Tate was rapidly becoming one of the most famous men on the planet. He told alienated young men that they were the victims of a feminized society, and he urged them to get fit, get rich, and reclaim what he called their natural masculine imperative for power. Often, that imperative seemed to equate to sexual violence.
3: It's bang out the machete, boom in her face, and you grip her up by the neck. Machete's on the floor, her panties are all wet, and you go, f*** her. That's how it goes. Slap, slap, grab, choke, shut up, f***.
5: sex.
2: After his arrest, the files reveal how Tate compelled some of his alleged victims to record videos defending him, orchestrated a smear campaign against others, and allegedly bribed some to stay silent as he fought back against the case. But the brothers have strenuously denied any wrongdoing, insisting that they are the victims of a liberal smear campaign. And right-wing allies, including Donald Trump Jr., Elon Musk, Tucker Carlson, have branded the case a conspiracy. After Donald Trump's election, Romanian prosecutors eventually gave in to U.S. pressure to release the brothers from a travel ban.
7: Freedom at last.
2: And since then, the case appears to have stalled.
8: We have our passports back, and just like you, anyone else here decides to take a trip, they're allowed to take a trip. So all of these 3 years of imprisonment were a complete waste of time against innocent men who have never been tried. It is supposed to be innocent until proven guilty in a democracy. We have never been convicted of any crime anywhere on the planet ever.
2: When I met Tate earlier this year at a cigar lounge in Bucharest, he assured me that the prosecution was doomed.
9: It's just garbage out of a corrupt country.
8: No one's that dumb. Like, human trafficking, okay, show me a victim, show me a hurt girl, show me a bruise, show me a girl chained up, show me something.
2: But I have pieced together an account of Tate's activities over more than a decade from hundreds of thousands of private messages, internal documents, sealed prosecutorial files, and court records, as well as interviews with the Tates, their associates, and more than a dozen alleged victims.
0: A video from the New Yorker magazine featuring our first guest, investigative journalist Heidi Blake. The video accompanied her recent New Yorker article headlined Andrew Tate's Empire of Abuse, how the defining figure of the manosphere built a fortune and became a political force by systematically exploiting women, unquote. Since that video was made, Andrew Tate and his brother Tristan have been arrested in Miami after British authorities issued new rape and sex trafficking charges against them. Heidi Blake is joining us from the United Kingdom. Let's start, Heidi, with this latest news. Can you explain, as you track them from Britain to Romania, where you interviewed them personally, how they got into the United States and what this request for extradition and their arrest in Miami is all about?
10: Well, these latest developments over the weekend are a huge step change in the case and in the disposition of the U.S. administration towards the Tate brothers, it would appear, because a lot of what I uncovered in my reporting was how actually the prosecutors in Romania who brought this human trafficking case against the brothers, under pressure from the U.S. administration in 2025, released the brothers from their travel ban. And when I started investigating this case, the prosecution in Romania had really stalled. The brothers were floating freely around the world. They were traveling back and forth from the US. They were visiting other places, Hong Kong, Kazakhstan, Turkey. They were in the Bahamas. And they were continuing to amass further influence, to make more money. When I met them, as you heard there, they said to me the case was doomed. Andrew Tate said there was a 0% chance they were ever going to face trial. So they were very, very confident of their impunity at that point. And what I wanted to understand was how on earth that was the case and what was the evidence underpinning that investigation. And so that's what I set out to do. And as you heard there, I uncovered a huge amount of evidence, really, which documented their extremely systematic exploitation of women over many, many years. But since that article was published, there's been a big change. The British government have now added 38 new charges to their case against the brothers and have gone to the US and asked them to extradite these two. And that's gone through State Department. It's gone through DOJ. It's now going through the courts. And all the indications seem to be that the Trump administration is cutting them loose. There doesn't seem to be any help coming from the briefing that's coming out at the moment. So it's a huge change.
0: Reading from the BBC last year, U.S. Special Envoy Richard Grenell raised the Tate brothers with Romania's foreign minister at the Munich Security Conference, who said he'd not considered Grenell's approach as a form of pressure. This goes to how did they end up in the United States?
10: Well, that's right. So you know, I confirmed that conversation did take place between Richard Grenell and Romania's foreign minister, and that conversation I was told by a former very senior insider from the Tate brothers' group of advisors that had been orchestrated by the campaign team. Now, Richard Grenell denied that, but this person told me that they had asked him to raise the issue. The issue certainly was raised, and what I then learned is that prosecutors in Romania reached out to the Tate brothers' lawyers only very, very shortly after that conversation and said, what do the Americans want from us? And they were told, we want the travel ban lifted. And so at that point, the brothers were released from the travel ban. They were given their passports back. And the first thing they did was get on a plane to Florida. And they went straight back to the US. Now, within days of them landing in the US after that travel ban was lifted, Andrew Tate was again accused by yet another woman of sexual assault and strangulation, the exact same pattern of abuse that has been described by countless other women in this case. And so, you know, they're free to travel to the US, and you are now a US citizen on US soil saying she's been assaulted by Andrew Tate. But since then, they've continued traveling back and forth freely. They've been to the US a number of times. They were in the US again over the weekend. But the tide seems to have turned, and that's when they were arrested.
0: One of the things you talk about are the

0: And this is, you know, women were reporting this back in sort of 2014 when they first went to the police to accuse Andrew Tate of strangulation. The woman in LA who accused him of sexual assault after he flew to the US last year made the same allegation. And that's the common feature in so many of these women's stories. And, you know, what I was hearing from women I spoke to was an incredibly similar description of the way Andrew Tate would assault them by choking them till they either till they passed out or till they couldn't breathe, raping them. And, you know, they would develop these injuries. Often they describe being beaten over the head as well during these assaults. So these allegations are strikingly similar. And these are women who have not met each other, who live in different countries across a decade. So, you know, that was a very striking feature of the case, and something I found it astonishing that authorities didn't seem to have taken account of sooner. And so this is a very big step change in the case that these charges have been added, that the British government have made this request, and that the US government so far has greenlit it.
1: Before we talk about how they came to the United States and their relationship with the Trump family and other Trump allies, I want to go back to 2024. A woman who asked to be identified as Anna told the BBC about briefly dating Andrew Tate in 2013. She described what happened when she went home with Tate one evening. A warning. Again, the video includes graphic descriptions of sexual violence. The clip is voiced by an actor.
2: He just looked up at the ceiling, and I remember thinking, this is weird. Yeah, and he said, I'm just debating whether I should rape you or not.
3: Out of the blue, he just got up, grabbed me by the throat, smashed me to the back of the bed, strangling me extremely hard. And he's telling me to take my trousers off, and I'm, like, refusing. And I'm like, no, Andrew, you said you wouldn't. And he's getting more and more angry at me, strangling me, hurling abuse at me, threatening me.
2: Went straight home, got in the bath, started to cry. It was hard for me because I tried to block all that memory out of my brain because it upsets me too much. I get too upset. I can't.
1: That was a woman identified as Anna who spoke to the BBC in 2024 about dating, quote-unquote, Andrew Tate in 2013. So I want to go, Heidi Blake, to their relationship with Trump allies and the Trump family. If you can talk about their relationship with everyone from Elon Musk to Donald Trump Jr. to Tucker Carlson.
0: Well, Andrew Tate's relationship with Donald Trump Jr. dates back to 2017. He became a big fan of Trump soon after his election. He began pumping out a lot of pro-MAGA content on social media and managed to befriend Donald Trump Jr., who then invited him to Trump Tower, where the two of them met. And they have been in touch ever since then. They have a personal relationship, which has obviously been beneficial to Andrew Tate in the years since. He's also cultivated a relationship through an intermediary in the US with Barron Trump and pledged support to Barron Trump, who was kind of instrumental in mobilizing young male voters for his father's re-election campaign. Andrew Tate had a big part in that.
1: Just for people to understand, because Barron Trump is hardly in the news, Barron Trump is President Trump's youngest son. He's in college.
0: That's right. Absolutely right. Yeah. So there are relationships there, you know, with the Trump family itself. But also Andrew Tate has become a really important political force for the MAGA movement because he's become a defining figure within the manosphere and a proponent of this masculinist ideology, which has become very, you know, a dominant part of what kind of holds the MAGA coalition together. This idea that, you know, that that feminism has gone too far, it needs to be rolled back, that patriarchal power needs to be reasserted, you know, that women need to be put back under the thumb. He has really led on that, and he's garnered a huge amount of support from people like Tucker Carlson, who, after he was accused of all of these crimes, has dedicated hours of airtime to proclaiming Andrew Tate's innocence and decrying the case against him as a political conspiracy. Elon Musk is actually still defending him. I see on X, he's still out there, tweeting supportive messages about the Tate case. But he has consistently defended them and dismissed the allegations against them. And, Richard Grenell has...

0: publicly expressed his support, Trump's special presidential envoy, who raised their case with the Romanian foreign minister. So he's really enjoyed the support of a large number of influential figures across the MAGA movement. And, you know, that was a big part of the reason why the Romanian government and prosecutors began to feel that it was not going to be politically expedient to be pursuing this case against the brothers in the way that they were, and what led to that travel ban being lifted.
1: In 2025, ProPublica published a piece headlined, "The White House Intervened on Behalf of Accused Sex Trafficker Andrew Tate During a Federal Investigation." In it, according to the report, federal authorities were chided for seizing electronic devices from Tate and his brother and told to return them, records and interviews show. Experts said the intervention was highly inappropriate. If you can talk more about that.
0: That's right. That was great reporting from ProPublica. The person at the White House who was said to have interfered there was a lawyer called Paul Ingrassia, who actually worked for the Tates before he was appointed as a lawyer at the White House. And he, you know, he had been part of their legal campaign against the women who have accused them of human trafficking. There's a particular woman in Florida who has been the target of a huge smear campaign by the Tate brothers. They are suing her and members of her family in Florida, and Paul Ingrassia had been a part of that and has been a huge, you know, public defender of Andrew Tate before he was appointed to this role. And so it was pretty astonishing to hear that in that role he was then intervening in this this federal investigation into the Tate brothers, in which their phones had been seized when they landed in Florida. Now, I have to say, Ingrassia denies that he did that, but the ProPublica report seemed to be very well sourced and said that it had seen documentation and spoken to people with knowledge of that intervention. So, you know, yet more evidence of the extent of the Tate brothers' ties with the Trump administration. But again, that does seem to be changing now.
1: And then if you can talk about Elon Musk and also Tucker Carlson, particularly after he was forced out of Fox.
0: So Tucker Carlson first hosted Andrew Tate on his Fox News show back in 2022. That was actually right after the Tate brothers had first been, their compound had been raided in Romania because of these reports that a U.S. citizen was being held there, and she, you know, she had accused them of trafficking her and other women. But the Tate brothers were dismissive of those reports. Soon after that, they were ejected from mainstream social media because of the misogynistic views, the kind of violent misogyny they were preaching. And Tucker Carlson was one of the first people to really embrace them as free speech martyrs. He had Andrew Tate on his Fox News show and was highly critical of the decision to deplatform him. And then after Andrew Tate, later that year, was arrested and this time detained by organized crime prosecutors in Romania on very serious human trafficking and organized crime charges, Tucker Carlson hosted a 2.5-hour fawning interview with Andrew Tate, in which he pretty much declared Tate innocent and allowed him to lie extensively about the case against him and about the nature of the allegations. So he's been a huge champion of the Tate brothers. I can't imagine he had any real knowledge of the case or the evidence against them, because the evidence I've seen is extremely overwhelming. But he certainly kind of stuck his neck out for them. Elon Musk, similarly, has dismissed the charges against them. He's said that the Tate brothers are being targeted by authorities who want to distract the public from real sex trafficking. I'm not sure how he's making the distinction between what these two men have done and real sex trafficking, but that's been his position. He's still making that kind of argument today on X. So he's been a big defender of them. Candace Owens, another major right-wing commentator, has again dedicated hours of airtime not only to proclaiming the Tate brothers' innocence, but also to attacking their victims. One victim in particular, who she dedicated a whole episode to kind of smears that the brothers had had, you know, allegations that they'd made against her in court. So they've had a lot of support from very influential right-wing figures. But that, apart from, you know, Elon Musk is still out there defending them, but that support does certainly seem to be fraying. I mean, the indications now coming out of the State Department and briefings coming out of the White House are that Donald Trump is not going to come to their aid. Marco Rubio is not going to come to their aid. That's what the, you know, the various outlets are reporting. And so it seems like there has now been a change. I think perhaps as figures within the administration have actually got to grips with the nature of the evidence in this case and perhaps realize that it's unsustainable to continue supporting these guys publicly and politically.
1: And as you mentioned, Elon Musk, Andrew Tate was deplatformed right from Twitter. But when Elon Musk took over and it became X, he was replatformed. Is that right?
0: That's right. Elon Musk reinstated his account on X, where he now has about 11 million followers. And meanwhile, another thing I uncovered in my reporting is that the right-wing streaming platform Rumble, which had just received major investments from Peter Thiel and J.D. Vance, Trump's future vice president, gave Andrew Tate a $6 million contract to move his streaming over to their platform after he was banned from YouTube. And there, that caused a huge spike in active users. Their active user base went up by 45% when Andrew Tate moved over, propelled the Rumble app to the top of the Google and Apple charts. So it was a, it was in that sense a success for them. But they've been a huge supporters of Andrew Tate and very instrumental in allowing him to continue spreading his message.
1: And one more time, if you can explain, you mentioned J.D. Vance, his role.
0: Well, J.D. Vance, as I say, is a big investor in Rumble, which has profited hugely from the Tate brothers and their presence on the platform. He also notably follows the brothers on X soon after the election result. He followed them. And so a lot of people have taken that as a as an expression of support for them. As far as I know, he still follows them. And there have been briefings that, there's been reports in the past that J.D. Vance would take a dim view of it if the British government were to seek the Tate brothers' extradition. Now, it's unclear what his position is now. As far as I know, he has not commented on the fact that this extradition request has now gone through and being greenlit by the State Department. But certainly the sort of understanding has been that J.D. Vance has been broadly supportive of these guys. And it will be interesting to see whether he has anything to say now.
1: Heidi Blake, we want to thank you very much for being with us, investigative reporter at The New Yorker magazine. We'll link to your latest piece, Andrew Tate's Empire of Abuse, How the Defining Figure of the Manosphere Built a Fortune and Became a Political Force by Systematically Exploiting Women. Coming up, forensic architecture has uncovered new details about how the U.S. killed over 160 people, overwhelmingly children, by bombing an Iranian elementary school on the first day of the war. But first, we'll hear from the grilling of Defense Secretary Pete Hegseth Tuesday in the Senate. Stay with us.

0: The great Brazilian singer Caetano Veloso performing here in New York years ago. This is Democracy Now!, democracynow.org. I'm Amy Goodman. The U.S. is continuing to bomb Iran for an 11th straight day. On Tuesday, Defense Secretary Pete Hegseth revealed the cost of war in Iran has soared to over $37 billion, an increase of nearly $8 billion since the last public estimate. Hegseth is now seeking $80 billion more dollars from Congress, including $67 billion for the war in Iran. Anti-war activists repeatedly disrupted Hegseth during his appearance before the Senate Appropriations Committee Tuesday.
1: The supplemental funding request is not a substitute for the president's full $1.5 trillion base budget request. $1.5
2: trillion. Stop bombing our children in Iran and Palestine. This is illegal.
3: Mr. Secretary, please suspend until order is restored in the hearing room.
0: That was Maine Senator Susan Collins, who presided over the hearing. During the hearing, senators grilled Defense Secretary Hegseth over the state of the war. This is Democratic Senator Kirsten Gillibrand from New York.
4: Secretary Hegseth, you're requesting billions of dollars in supplemental funding for a war that you said would last for weeks and that the president has no plan or ability to end. At the same time, this still unauthorized and extremely unpopular war has caused gas, diesel, fertilizer, and other essentials that New Yorkers and our farmers need. You are asking for unlimited money for bombs when people can't feed their families. And I don't know how this administration intends to defend those decisions to the American people.
1: Not unlimited bombs, Senator. I'm asking for the right bombs at the right time to ensure we can deter our adversaries into the future. And that's how this is a generational investment. And it was the previous administration that didn't fund this department.
4: The reason why they are so upset with you and this administration is because the words you have used in the past don't add up. About Iran specifically, you said that we had obliterated, quote unquote, Iran's ability to create nuclear weapons. The president made the same claim. Yet 8 months later, in February of 2026, the president launched an act of war claiming Iran was within 2 weeks of having a weapon. So when you say two very different things, the American people don't know who to believe or what to believe. They just know they can't afford their health care, they can't afford their food, they can't afford housing, and our farmers are continuing to suffer. So, which is true? Was it obliterated or wasn't it? What's the status?
1: The nuclear sites under Midnight Hammer were obliterated, but Iranians foolishly continued to attempt to pursue nuclear capabilities, which is why we destroyed their defense industrial base and so many of the other capabilities to ensure they can't get to a nuclear weapon. See, we're staying laser focused on the objective, and you're trying to make campaign commercials.
4: No, we're not.
1: And that's fine.
4: So listen to this. You also say that you made the missile program, quote, destroyed and made combat ineffective, quote, Iran's entire ballistic missile production capacity, every company that builds every component of those missiles has been functionally defeated and destroyed, and that the missile program, existing stockpiles were depleted and decimated, almost completely ineffective. So why are there missiles left to hit Jordan and result in the loss of life of our brave men and women?
1: As we stated from the beginning, the Iranian defense industrial base is effectively gone. But they do have underground facilities because they're the world's leading state sponsor of terrorism, and they've spent 47 years trying to hide their missiles under mountains,
4: just like their
1: nuclear capabilities, because they would like to get a nuclear weapon to wield it against us.
4: Of the war to believe, because it's either over or it's not over. It's within 2 weeks or it's not 2 weeks. We have no missiles or we have missiles, and that consternation is why so many New Yorkers are perplexed, stressed out, and find this war to be incredibly unpopular.
0: During the Senate hearing, Senator Chris Van Hollen of Maryland mentioned the U.S. school strike on an Iranian elementary school in Manab on the first day of the war.
5: We recently lost three American heroes. That brings the death toll for American soldiers to 18. One is still missing. Hundreds have been injured. That's on top of the civilian death toll throughout the region that now stands at several thousand, including the over 150 people killed in the bombing of an elementary school in Minab in Iran.
0: The Trump administration has repeatedly refused to take responsibility for the school strike. President Trump recently appeared on Fox News and was questioned by Trey Angst about the strike.
6: Democrats released a letter calling on your administration to unveil the findings of the investigation into a strike that killed more than 100 children on the first day of the war. Will you commit to releasing the findings of this investigation?
7: Well, I'd have to speak to the generals that are doing the, because we mostly have generals. You know, I don't think anybody's going to ever be able to say what happened there.
6: There are images from this site that show fragments that appear to be from U.S. Tomahawk missiles. Is it possible that old intelligence or a mistake during a very active time in the war led to this event?
7: It is, but it's also possible that those images that you have are AI generated. Now, I know we're waiting for a conclusive report. I don't think there can be a conclusive report.
6: Will you release the report when it is finished?
7: I guess so. I mean, I have to ask the military people. There might be a reason why they can't.
0: While President Trump claimed evidence of the school strike may be AI-generated, Forensic Architecture is out with a new report revealing new details about the U.S. bombing. Joining us from London will be a Forensic Architecture researcher. But first, Sky News recently released its own major report on the school strike, based in part on the research of Forensic Architecture. One mother, Khadija Ahmedizadeh, spoke to Sky News about her son, Mohammed Taha, who died in the attack.
8: I collapsed onto the ground on my hands and knees. I said, Mohammed Taha will choke. For God's sake, pull him out quickly. I picked up a stone and said, I'll kill myself with this if you don't bring my son out quickly before he chokes. It was 1 month after we were told that Mohammed Taha had been found. I thought they would show him to me. But when we went, I saw that a child that had raised for 10 years with so much effort was now reduced to the size of a newborn baby wrapped in a shroud. They gave him to me and said, here, this is your child. I didn't see my child's face again. After 1 month, Mohammed Taha was laid to rest next to his classmates. I spent that whole night at the cemetery. I was scared. Mohammed Taha was afraid of the dark, too. They tore my son to pieces. What should I do now? Who am I supposed to hold responsible for this? Who do I have any power over?
0: We're joined now in London by Samaneh Moafi, Assistant Director of Research at Forensic Architecture. The new report titled Airstrikes on Manab Primary School. This is very painful, Samaneh, because we're talking about real life. We're talking about well over 160 children and some adults who were killed on that first day when the U.S. struck Manab. You also hear President Trump saying, we don't know actually what happened, as he's questioned by Fox, and it may be AI generated. You have done the research. What exactly did you find?
9: I want to take one step before, and I want to talk about where Manab is. Manab is in the south of Iran, along the Strait of Hormuz. The war in 2026 started from the very site where the Iran-Iraq war was brought to an end. In 1988, the United States had escalated its military operations against the oil infrastructure and naval bases in Iran. And amongst those strikes, it also shot down an Iranian passenger flight by the Strait of Hormuz and attributes it to a misidentification. All 290 passengers on that flight were killed. This is why for many Iranians. The attack on Shajar-e Tayyeb primary school echoed the downing of that passenger flight 38 years earlier. It was a nation's trauma being relived. Some of the preliminary reports had said that the attack on the school, like the passenger flights, was the result of a misidentification, a targeting mistake. In our investigation, we used satellite imagery to show that at the time of the attack, the building was a school and had served that purpose for over a decade. By October 2015, all architectural indicators of military presence, a watchtower or anything, were destroyed. And new entrances were built, new perimeter walls were built around the school. By 2017, we see a football pitch and assembly lines being painted on the playgrounds. By 2018, we see the walls being painted in blue and pink to identify the girls' school and the boys' school. We see children playing in the playgrounds of these in these satellite imagery. We were able to verify also that many of the buildings in the immediate surrounding of the school were visibly civilian. A clinic, a cultural center, a cafe, a supermarket, a car wash. Many of these facilities maintained active social media accounts. So they were publishing and posting about what is happening in them. Some of these were used by the school. The culture center was offered space for children, for their ceremonies, award ceremonies, so on and so forth. It's true that, you know, during the Iran-Iraq war, this site was used as a military base. The 1980s CIA documents also refer to a possible military support facility in Minot, laying the ground kind of for like a target, you know. But the Sky News documentary that featured this investigation showed that these targets had not been checked properly for years and years. I can also tell you how further we went. We looked into the photographs and videos that were published on the school's website publicly. These were images of ceremonies, say the Mother's Day ceremony, the Nowruz celebrations that marked the new year, the book fairs. We used these images and videos to reconstruct the building of the school as a kind of a navigable 3D model. Some of these images belong to January, only a few weeks before the strikes had happened. Some of the children we saw in those images, Mohammed Taha was one of them, were killed during the strike. The digital model that we built went into as much detail as interior finishes of every single classroom, the decorations on the walls, the bright paint on the staircase that linked the assembly hall of the boys' school on the ground floor to the girls' school on the top floor. We checked every room. There was no hidden room for any kind of a use. It was a school for children.
0: And if you can say, apparently, this according to CNN, the investigation into the U.S. strike that hit the school in Iran has sat for months with a military command, while leaders have held off on ordering a critical standard intelligence review. And we also know about the cutting of the agencies that would review the target sites. And this last minute we have, Samaneh Mouafe, the most important evidence you felt you had, concluding it was a U.S. Tomahawk missile.
9: We looked at images. There were images and videos available from the time of the strikes. The first nine strikes started at around 11:20 and across 1.5 minutes. The first strike landed only 130 meters away from the school. The fourth strike landed 10 seconds after on the school. Mohammed Taha, the 9-year-old you were mentioning in the beginning, was playing in the schoolyard when the first strike begins, and he rushes to the safety of his classroom, and that's when the school is hit. Videos of the aftermath of these strikes show that families are on site, air workers are on site, they're rescuing the children under the rubble. These images are from 12:30, 1:15 p.m., that kind, like around noon. A number of children were rescued at this time. Paris Day's diary, the 11-year-old child was amongst them. From as early as 1:45 or around that time, multiple Iranian news channels are reporting on the attacks. They're saying there was an attack on a girl's school. They're saying there was death toll of 5 children. There is more coming, so on and so forth.
0: We have 30
9: seconds. Families and rescuers are on site. A second wave of strikes are hit. And it's in these ones that we do see the profile of a tomahawk. And this is owned, the only party within the war that has this missile is the U.S. Following the initial media reportings, the U.S. forces would have had ample opportunity to reassess their initial misidentification before conducting the next round of strikes.
0: Samine Moafe, I want to say thank you very much for being with us. Assistant Director of Research at Forensic Architecture. We'll link to your new report, Airstrikes on Minab Primary School. That does it for our show. I'll be in Martha's Vineyard for the screening of Steal the Story, Please, July 31st. I'm Amy Goodman.
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Hello, and welcome to Songs from a Quiet Place, the relaxing, soothing music program. I'm your host, Mike Thurnell, and we just heard Serenity from the group known as Ilion, and that featured Nat Cray and John Gregorius. We continue with the music now of the Bentley Project.

0: That's called In the Bright Sky. It comes from David Lindsay. Before that, the Bentley Project, Lost in the Water Garden. I don't know about you, but I wouldn't mind being lost in the water garden for a little while. This is Songs from a Quiet Place. My name is Mike Thurnell. Thanks so much for joining me. We're going to kick off the next set with some incredible voices from a group known as Tenebrae.
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Every day, you have a choice. 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The choice is yours. This is Songs from a Quiet Place.

Lorena McKennett with La Serenissima, Sister Moon from Lisa Lynn, and we started that set off with Lamentations from Tenebrae,

please keep this in mind as you continue with your week. No matter what this week brings, you can handle it. Keep your head up, your heart strong, and face challenges head on. You've got this. This is Songs from a Quiet Place.

0: That's called The Grove at Dodana. It comes from Sharon Fendrick. Lullaby from Peter Neri. Well Hall from Mary Anderson. And we started things off there with a new release from Monster Taxi. That's the name of the group. And the song we heard is Healing. This is Songs from a Quiet Place. Hope you like what you're hearing. If you'd like to hear more, the good news is I have past shows up on my website, and it's all free. 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

There's a hidden track from Enya's album called Dark Sky Island. It's called The Loxian Gate. And that's going to draw to a close this week's edition of Songs from a Quiet Place. I thank you for your company and invite you to come back next week and we'll play more beautiful music. 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My name is Mike Thurnell. Have an incredible week.

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0: Well, hello everyone. Welcome to another edition of Back Porch Bluegrass. I'm your host, Paul Trendwith, and do I have a great show lined up for you. I've got a guest in the studio with me, young Dan Cosgrove, who is a local musician and recording engineer and record producer. Hello, Dan.
1: Hey, how's it going?
0: Oh, very good, thanks. It's going to be great fun talking to you about your recording processes and things like that, and just analysing a bit of the bluegrass music that I'm going to play. That was me and Colleen and friends playing about 1987 or something like that. That was a tune. And I bet you were listening to the mix and thought, well, I could have had that a bit higher and could have had that lower.
1: No, it was killer. It was awesome. Loved it.
0: Now, here's one that you might like. This guy reminds you of you. You might have heard his name, Dan Tominski.
1: Mm-hmm.
0: Yeah, he was the man who actually did the Man of Constant Sorrow and the Oh Brother, We're Out There. He was George Clooney's voice, he's a great musician. Plays with Alison Krauss, or did do, and as you can imagine, has a great band. And here he is, title track of an album that he did many years ago called Wheels, and I think you might enjoy this.
1: Mm.

0: Oh, they're good, aren't they?
1: Mm, that was awesome.
0: Oh, they just play so well and so hard. We managed to see him live in 2008 at a Bluegrass Festival. And I know Tim was over there with me with the Bluegrass Band and Alan and David. And we watched them and thought, can there be a better set of bluegrass music? You know, we couldn't even imagine anyone doing a set that was better than what Dan Tominski did. Then Blue Highway came along and just totally blew us away. Yeah. You know? And these guys just play so well. I suppose we've been doing that too, but it was just lovely to see those people. Anyway, so what I'm doing is just feeding you some ideas and then we'll start talking to you about your projects and things. This is a brand new album from a singer who I really like, Claire Lynch, and brand new in terms that it's just arrived at my place in about 2 weeks ago. And it's 2026, and I'm going to play the title track. It's called Empty Pair of Shoes, something a bit different. Woman singer, which you do a bit of recording. She plays guitar usually and does the lead vocals. We've got Jason Fowler on acoustic guitar, Mark Schatz on bass, and Don Rook on a Kona, whatever a Kona is. I have no idea what that
1: is. We'll try to pick it out.
0: we might be able to find out from this. Here's Claire Lynch from her brand new album, Empty Pair of Shoes, with the title track.

0: Well, that's sort of whether you call it bluegrass or not, I don't know. It seems to me that acoustic guitars must be the hardest thing in the world to record trying to decide on what sort of sound you like. Anyway,
1: yeah.
0: I'll introduce you again. Dan Cosgrove is a local musician in Hamilton. He's a music teacher in Hamilton. He's been playing in bands and country bands and miscellaneous covers bands and all sorts of bands for most of his life. What are you now? How old are you now?
1: I'm 35.
0: 35? Mm-hmm. Gosh, I've probably known you for 20 years or more.
1: Yeah.
0: And yesterday I was called in to play some banjo on a track that Dan was recording, and while I was doing it I thought he'd be a great person to interview for the radio show, and he consented to come in. So the next day we're in the studio and I'm asking about his recording career. Okay, Dan, what inspired you to start recording?
1: Well, I've always had this interest in recording. I've been a performer for my whole life, and I've always dabbled bits and pieces in high school. I did some recording, things at home, just low-tech things. And it was I studied audio production at uni, but I never really did anything professional at home with it until the COVID lockdowns, and we were way it actually started is our band did these little recordings from home where everyone would record their parts and they'd send it to me, and I would put it all together into a song. And we did these videos that got really good reception. And that's kind of where the studio started. And I think someone messaged me and said, "Hey, that's awesome. Can you do my album like that?"
0: Wow.
1: And that's how it started.
0: Wow, what a great way to do it. I'm always amazed at when I go into a studio, even a home studio lot like yours, as to how much gear you've got. Mm. You know, there's racks of things sitting there with flashing lights and, you know, multiple microphone stands and various forms of, dynamic and condenser microphones and things like that. Did you just go out and buy it all?
1: So when I got the call for that first album, I thought I'd better get some gear. So I went out and got the basics. I got a better computer that could handle it, and I got one okay-ish vocal mic.
0: Yes.
1: Started really basic and an interface.
0: Yes.
1: And then as I recorded more and as I felt like I got better, I slowly would buy one piece of gear to sort of try to get everything up to the level.
0: Yes.
1: So when I'd buy a better piece of gear, I think, I'll get something else that matches that.
0: Yes.
1: And that hasn't ended yet.
0: It's ongoing. It doesn't end.
1: No, I don't think. Yeah.
0: I remember a recording friend of mine, John Raphael, with whom we did many of our early recordings, and he had a great ear for it. And I've never seen him so excited. He got this new reverb unit that cost a fortune.
1: Yeah.
0: And he said, "This is the best thing I've ever had." And I thought, "You excited about a reverb unit? You know, it doesn't end."
1: Yeah.
0: It's great. What sort of program do you use? I know there's a whole bunch of different programs that you use. Did you have to hunt to find one, or did you just buy one and learn it?
1: Yeah, so I use Pro Tools, which is one of the industry standards, I guess you'd call it. There's a few of them. That's what I learned in uni. So it was the one I was most familiar with. And I'd used free versions over the years that kind of have limitations.
0: Yes.
1: And then so when I started doing it professionally, then I went ahead and bought the professional version. That,
0: right.
1: You know, you get a lot more tracks, you get a lot more little features and things. So Pro Tools is what I know, so that's what I would use.
0: Do you think you know the program now, or do you keep finding new stuff?
1: Keep finding new stuff. I know it pretty well now, but there's still every few months I find something new, or someone tells me a new trick. It's quite a in-depth program. There's a lot to it, and a lot of little shortcuts that you don't realise that you can do that make things a little bit more efficient. Yeah.
0: Right, okay. Mm. Yeah, I guess the aim is to capture the studio thing. I know when I go into a studio and we were recording, my intention was always to capture the way that we sounded.
1: Mm-hmm.
0: And I've sort of grown in more recent years to think, well, that's not entirely true. You know, it's take what you sound like and make it sound better or whatever, mm-hmm. you know. So it gets complicated from there on. And
1: yeah, it starts at the source. That's still the most important thing, I think. Yeah.
0: Yeah.
1: Okay, if the source is good, that's the most important thing.
0: Yeah. Do you do albums like that first one you said that really got you going, mostly that, or what – what's the question? Why are you what do you record?
1: So, yeah, it's I'm doing another album at the moment as well. It's usually singles. Clients will come to me. So I specialise in, I guess you'd say, country solo artists.
0: Yes.
1: Not so much country bands.
0: Right.
1: Because my studio setup is really set up for a solo artist.
0: Yeah.
1: So a solo artist will come to me with a song idea and... So it's usually just acoustic. I've written a song, and I sort of build it up from there.
0: Yes.
1: So it's usually singles at this stage, but there's a couple of EPs and albums.
0: Yes. Yes.
1: Yeah, but it usually starts right at the sort of songwriting level. And
0: are you the executive producer and the arranger and the musical director on most of those?
1: It's sort of it depends on the client. Some artists have it. Pretty well sorted out already, and the song is pretty much built, and it's just a case of recording on top.
0: Yeah.
1: Some people have a really basic version of a song, and they want, so I give them a bit of help structuring it and fixing up little bits. But yeah, I guess producer and recording, yeah.
0: Yeah, okay, yeah. Mm. One thing that's always interested me in recording is. How do you sort of capture raw talent without being critical and aiming for perfection? Because, you know, I mean, the guy that thought Bob Dylan was brilliant is an amazing person, because probably 80% of the world would have thought, oh, that guy sounds terrible. Mm. You know, let's not record him. And I think of some of the world famous artists. I wouldn't have recorded Johnny Cash, but that just shows I know nothing, you know.
1: Yeah.
0: And Bob Dylan was there, you know, and presented it. At what point do you think I can do something with this voice, or I can capture that, or that's special, or they're hard decisions, I reckon.
1: Yeah, that's a great question. Yeah, it is hard. It is hard. And you can usually hear, I like to think you can hear it right off the bat with an artist.
0: Yes.
1: If they have that something special.
0: Yeah.
1: And you want to preserve that as well. You don't want to cover it up with all this fancy stuff sometimes, especially when you've got a voice that's so unique, you really want to just keep it. So there's a fine line, I think, of... putting things around it that sound awesome, but while still preserving that uniqueness.
0: Yeah, it is. Mm. Okay, so if I came to you and said, I want to record two tracks that I've written, and I want my family to be able to have a copy of these musics, and I'll play guitar and sing it, but I want it to sound like a country song or something like that, what would you do?
1: I would get them in and would start with scratch tracks and get them just a, you know, guitar and vocals sort of thing, play along to a click. I usually work with a click and a metronome, and start from there, and then we'd talk about what instrumentation we want. And usually the next step, once that vocal and acoustic or piano is down, is recording the drums.
0: Mm-hmm.
1: So I actually work with a partner studio called The Wardrobe in Huntley.
0: Oh.
1: And they have a great drum tracking setup, because my little studio is a bit small for a drum setup.
0: Yes.
1: So the next step is we take the client up to the studio and we record drums.
0: Okay.
1: And there's an engineer up there called Casey Messant, and he sort of engineers the session, sits at the desk and does all that, and I get to sit on a chair and just produce, which is amazing. So I can just listen and say, hey, we should try this. That's awesome.
0: Yes.
1: And I get a drummer up called Joshua Blakey. He's from Christchurch, and he's a great drummer. So, yeah, drums is usually that step. And then from there, it's back to my studio, and it's sort of building up other things like electric guitars, bass, percussion.
0: Mm.
1: And then off to specialist people like yourself, Paul, and
0: if you need some banjo, you might get me.
1: For sure, yeah. Yeah, for sure.
0: Yeah, and Tim played double bass on the track. Yeah,
1: that was my first time actually recording double bass.
0: They're pretty hard to record, I would imagine.
1: I tried some different things. Yeah, it was fun. I loved it.
0: Yeah. Oh, that's good. Look, I'm going to. I better put in a word for our sponsors, and then I'll play you another couple of tracks.
1: Sure.
0: 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I'm the host, and I'm interviewing Dan Cosgrove about his recording studio. This show, did I say, comes to you from Free FM 89.0 in Hamilton, New Zealand. That's where we are. And our sponsors are Shearer's Music Works, and they're the people that provide anything you need to play music, and for strings, picks, plectrums, thumb picks, capos, guitar straps, stands for your guitar, up to a New Martin guitar. You can get them at Shearer's Music Works, and I'm very pleased that they are sponsoring Back Porch Bluegrass. We do all sorts of things, and they don't tell me what I have to talk about, and I don't tell them what to sell in their shop. That's all right. Look, I'm going to play a bit more bluegrass for you, Dan, and the next track is coming from one of my favourite bands. It's called the Bluegrass Album Band, which is a strange name, but it was a bit of a put-together band with Tony Rice. Had a recording contract that he needed to fill, so he got mates around with whom he'd played before, and they recorded some of the old standards of bluegrass music, right? You know, that people learned their bluegrass music from listening to the Stanley Brothers or Flatt & Scruggs or Bill Monro or Jimmy Martin or someone like that. And these guys, this was in the mid-80s, they were the ones who learned from the masters, you know, and they put together these tracks. Well, they were so successful, they did six or seven albums.
1: Wow.
0: And they just about the Bible of how to play bluegrass music, you know. And there's a classic track from Flatt & Scruggs, originally, Your Love Is Like a Flower. And they just did it right as far as I'm concerned. And we're going to hear them play now. Let's listen to the Bluegrass Album Band.

0: just about my all-time favourite track, really.
1: So one. Nice. Loved it.
0: It's
1: yeah.
0: got all the ingredients. Yeah. Eh? Yeah. Love that mandolin rhythm.
1: Yeah. Loved it. That chopping, yeah.
0: That's a snare drum, you know.
1: Yeah.
0: That's the easiest way to describe it.
1: Yeah.
0: Much of bluegrass music is structured depending on who's doing what. Now, you've got your standard lineup of banjo, mandolin, fiddle, dobro, guitar, bass, say that. Mm-hmm. That's the usual ones. But it depends on who the singers are. Mm. Because if your lead singer is a guitarist, which it most often is, you can get backup for the verses from the other instruments like mandolin or fiddle or banjo will do the backup, you know. Mm. If the lead singer is the bass player, the guitarist might do some backup in the verse. Mm, yeah. When it's the chorus and there's three people singing, they probably won't be driving banjo all the way through it if the banjo player is doing the baritone like J.D. Crowe was there.
1: Yeah.
0: And the mandolin player was doing the tenor, so all he'd be doing is vamping at the most if he was singing, you see. So, but if the tenor was done by the bass player, the mandolin could be doing backup.
1: Yeah,
0: so it all depends on the structure of the band. This concept of bluegrass music is the players are the singers as well, changes the structure of the band, and that's really quite hard to capture.
1: Yeah.
0: And I know I've always liked recording the music live, but it doesn't always work to get the best sound. Yeah. But when you're overdubbing, you have to remember that, you know, well, we're not going to have guitar backup going while the guitarist is singing, you know.
1: Yeah, exactly.
0: And yet, to a listener, it probably doesn't matter, but to me, it mattered.
1: Yeah.
0: Anyway, so that was Flat and Scruggs. Now, back in the day, Flat and Scruggs were the first bluegrass band that I ever heard.
1: Oh, yeah.
0: And it was a live concert at Carnegie Hall. And they had two microphones, as you do, two condenser microphones. And all the harmony was done around one microphone. Mm-hmm. You know, they all stood, you know, 2 feet away from the mics and sang, and the other one was for fiddle and banjo solos and things like that. Mm. And I'm going to play a track off that now to show you that this is the sound that typified bluegrass music.
1: Yeah.
0: And yet it's a very similar sound because the condenser mics pick up everything. But, of course, you're probably not having monitors powering back at you, you know, that you have to override the volume of the monitor so you can, you know, get your music out. So it's all quite different. But this is Flat and Scruggs at Carnegie Hall. This is a classic track, and

having monitors powering back at you, you know, that you had to have to override the volume of the monitors so you can, you know, get your music out. So it's all quite different. But this is Flatt & Scruggs at Carnegie Hall. This is a classic track, and we're

0: Like I came in and recorded my track, and it, you know, rolled along, was a sort of mid-tempo-y, bluegrassy country sort of sound. Did that. Then do you experiment with mixes? Do you say it needs more punch in the guitar, or needs less guitar, or needs more bass?
1: Yeah, definitely. And every instrument I record, you sort of you might remix another, because something will sit differently when there's something new in there. So along the way, you're always remixing every instrument, I find. You can't just mix the drums at the start and be like, yep, that'll do for the rest of the song. Right. So everything you add, because it's adding a new element and new frequencies, they'll behave differently with everything else. So you're constantly remixing the song as a whole, and always trying to mix with everything on. That's what I try to do.
0: Oh, right.
1: Because if you mix too much in solo, what we call, and you just solo the one instrument, it's not how it's going to sound, obviously, when it's everyone's in. So I try to mix with everything in as much as I can.
0: What do you do about reverbs? Do you put reverb on each instrument as you're recording it, or do you wait until you've got a complete sound before you do reverbs and things?
1: No, I do reverbs as I go with each instrument, but like I said before, that could change too. So I usually have a reverb channel for certain instrument groups. Like I'll have an acoustic reverb channel,
0: yes,
1: where it's just like a, I might have a plate reverb or a room reverb for certain reverb for the guitars, and they'll all send to that same reverb. Yeah. So they all sound like they're in the same space.
0: Yeah.
1: And then vocals will usually have a different type of reverb, like a plate.
0: Yeah, reverbs were handled very badly in the 1950s for bluegrass bands, particularly many recordings sounded like they were recorded in an outside toilet or something like that, you know, and just with all hard surfaces and just sounded dreadful, you know. That's why the bluegrass album band was great, because all these old recordings that we'd listen to that were of varying standards of recording were not up to what our ears were used to. So they just basically put everything into something that was very listenable.
1: Yeah. And back in the day, it was all real reverbs too. When you, like you mentioned, your friend had, he bought the reverb, the real reverb.
0: Yeah.
1: And now it's all digital. But back then, it was sort of like, once you've printed that on there, it's, you know, your reverb's there. You can't go back and tweak it along the way.
0: Oh, is that right?
1: Because back then, you'd send your track through a reverb tank or a reverb plate, a real one, and once you've recorded that, that's there. You can't go back and tweak one parameter of the reverb.
0: Yeah.
1: Well, nowadays with plugins, you know, you go in and just make the room a little bigger, a little smaller.
0: You play. Now, I'm getting on in years and have deafness and sore fingers and things like that. Mm. So when I go into a session like you wanted yesterday, I'm thinking, God, I hope I can play this, you know. And by the time we'd run through the tune 10 times, I'd sort of got the hang of it and could do it. What do you do when a musician isn't quite coming up to what you want for the track?
1: I really haven't had that yet. I like to think that I know the person's abilities once I get them in. I know they can do the spot. And, you know, even if someone comes in and I've had new people come in and they think, oh, you know, I don't think I can do this. Or I had a singer once that said, oh, I don't think I can hit these highs. We can might have to cancel this.
0: Yes.
1: I said, no, come in. I know what you can do and I know I can get it out of you.
0: Okay.
1: And we did.
0: Right.
1: In the studio. And so, yeah, I think it's just, and that's part of my job as well as a producer, is also just getting the best out of an artist and out of a musician. But yeah, no, I haven't really had that problem with
0: a
1: musician coming in and not be able to do the job.
0: Yeah. You always wonder. I mean, I've done quite a few sessions, but not a huge number. I've done quite a few sessions, often as overdubbing, and if I was playing with the band, I wouldn't have any concerns.
1: Oh, right.
0: But when I'm overdubbing, you do. Even though you've got the sound and your headphones and the sound of your banjo and everything's there, it just feels different.
1: Yeah.
0: But I know that if I was recording it live with the band, I'd be good. I'd be in time and mostly get the chord changes and only bluff, make a mess every now and then, you know, like yesterday.
1: I also think when

0: You're, when you're overdubbing and you're the only instrument in there and you're the loudest, and yeah, I think you tend to think that everything has to be exactly perfect, when in reality, when you're in a mix like that, we're not robots. we're humans, and it sounds good like that.
1: Yes.
0: You know, and yeah. those little things that make it human make it sound good, compared to if you bought in a fake, you know, programmed banjo roll track or something, and it just sounds robotic. And
1: yes, it does.
0: Yeah.
1: I remember in one session I was doing with Dave Rhodes, the bluegrass band was recording, and Jeremy, my oldest son, was producing for us.
0: Mm-hmm.
1: And I wanted to do some Dobro overdubs like that. Mm-hmm. And I got in there and I was just blundering around, you know. I just couldn't quite get my head into it. And we're sitting there and they said, right, let's just do it bit by bit. And we put them there and I said, do you like this? And they said, yeah, that wasn't bad. Do that again. Yeah, right. Try it up higher. Try it lower, you know. And bit by bit we put down some stuff. They were very understanding and wheedled out of me something that sounded tolerable, you know.
0: Yeah.
1: Yeah, so that was good fun working with them.
0: Awesome.
1: Yeah. Another thing that I wanted to ask is, when you're working on a track, do you try and do it as quickly as possible, or do you sort of get it down and then let it sit for a while and then come back to it anew to see if there's anything you need?
0: I definitely don't try to rush tracks. And I'm at the way I sort of run things at the moment, I'm working on a few things at a time, which there's a fine line of working on too much, but it's good having a bunch of things because then you can step away and work on something different, because sometimes if you work on the same thing for too long, you get this sort of fatigue on it and and also you could go the other way. If you spend too long on a track, things that should be fixed end up sounding normal to you. So you work on it, you hear something so many times, you think it's how it is.
1: Wow.
0: And then I show other people and they go, oh, this thing pokes out at me. And then I go, oh, it does too. I just got so used to that thing, which is usually a mistake or something that needs to be fixed. And you get used to it. So I think it is good to step away, but also not spend too long on a song.
1: When we got near the final mix, we often asked the recording engineer to play it back through little speakers we were listening on in those days a transistor radio or just, you know, a fairly crappy sort of record player or something like that, instead of the beautiful stereo stuff in the studio, just so we could hear it at low volume and what it sounded like and if it came out. And suddenly you hear it at low volume and you think there's no bass anymore, you know. Or all we can hear is the bass. You know, what happened to the other things? You know.
0: Yep.
1: Yeah.
0: Well, that's the last thing I do with a song before I sign it off as done, is I pull out my phone and listen to it on my phone speakers.
1: Yeah.
0: Because sad reality is a lot of people are going to be hearing your song when you release it. They're going to just listen on their phone. They're not going to go, oh, I better go plug this into my hi-fi stereo.
1: Yeah.
0: So it's sad, but a lot of people are going to just be scrolling and go, here's a song. So you've got to actually make sure it sounds good everywhere. And that's been done for years. And a lot of studios have little lo-fi speakers set up just for that, so they can have a listen to it.
1: Yes.
0: Lo-fi, and also listen to it in mono, see how it sounds good down the middle.
1: Yes.
0: And they do all those checks. I do the car check is a big one. It's got to sound good in the car stereo.
1: Oh, is that right?
0: So I listen to it on as many things, and I tell my clients to do the same. Listen to it on headphones, listen to it in your car, because things will pop, things with different speakers with different frequency responses will poke different things out. And,
1: Oh, fantastic. Now, what I want to do is play a track from a band called Seldom Seen. Mm. And some of the music, these guys formed in Washington, D.C. in the early 1970s, and some of the musicians were from other bands who had been recording bands and experienced. The lead singer, a mandolin player, had been a prime mover in bluegrass music in Washington and around that area for many, many years. And one of the lead vocalists was new to recording, you know, and he was just a nice singer. He was a doctor and he just played guitar and had a beautiful voice, and they were a real mixture. But their approach to the music suddenly appeared to be different from all the other bands.
0: Oh, yeah.
1: And they had a lot of space in their music. And I'm going to play a track. It's time for a gospel song. I always have a gospel song on Back Porch Bluegrass. And so I'm going to play from Act One, first album of The Seldom Seen, a tune called Will There Be Any Stars in My Crown? And see what you think of this. Mm.

0: Oh.
1: Would you have liked to have recorded that?
0: Yeah. Yeah, the vocals are beautiful. There's when he hits that high note.
1: Oh, John Duffy was absolutely amazing. He's sort of extreme in lots of ways, and he's noted as being extreme. But he was a very, very good singer and capable of absolute control and tone and emotion and the whole bit, you know. And interesting, the bass player was a real walker. And it fitted in. And the dobro, that was Mike Aldridge, and very spacey. And you could just about hear the different reverbs on things, couldn't you?
0: You could. Yeah. It's very a wide stereo field.
1: Oh, yes, yeah, very much. I mean, every track on the album is a bit like that. And it's just really, really quite special. Something I was going to ask you. Oh, what I'm going to do is play to you, we've got about 10 minutes left, a track which is probably classic mid-50s bluegrass music, and this is sort of what it grew into. This is after the music's only been around about 10 years, right? And it had the format was almost standard. And this was an album we got, and it was the first album that I ever got that actually had what you'd call a standard format of bluegrass music in it. And it's a guy called Earl Taylor, and his, the album's incorrectly labelled because the bluegrass musicians are a difficult bunch of people. And evidently the mandolin player and the tenor singer and the guitarist, they sang, were great together, but they frequently argued and the band broke up often, but then they'd get back together again and it changed. So the recording company changed the name of the band on them. It's really Earl Taylor, Jim McCall and the Stony Mountain Boys. And it's absolute classic bluegrass music, and it's one of the songs that every jam session knows, called Cabin Home on the Hill. And this has got just about what I'd call standard bluegrass everything in it. And it's a really interesting mix, and I think you'll enjoy it. I'll just get myself set up over here. What are we? Yeah, we're all set to go.

0: absolutely sort of, I suppose you'd say, bog standard bluegrass.
1: Yeah.
0: They had a band sound. They recorded 12 tracks in a four-hour session. They just went into the studio, laid down the tracks, and went home, you know. Yeah. And that was it. And they just mixed everything the way it played. Once again, the banjo player wasn't a singer, so he played right through everything, you know, all that.
1: Yeah, wow.
0: Good. Anyway, lots of things going on. Have you got a lot of work lined up?
1: Yeah, fair bit. Yeah.
0: what sort of thing? All once again, just singles and.
1: Yeah. I'm working on two albums. One's almost finished from a local duo called Rowdy's Rose from Te Awamutu.
0: Yes.
1: Another album I just started with someone, and then just a whole bunch of singles.
0: Wow. Do you have time for your own music amongst all this?
1: A little bit. I released a song a couple of months ago.
0: That's
1: right, I have a few songs in the barrel that are written, but I just sort of try to work on them when I have any gaps, which is not a lot at the moment.
0: No.
1: But my main focus is the producing thing. I'm happy to chuck in my own song every now and again, but I'm focusing on the studio at the moment. So.
0: Right. How many people can you get into your studio at a time? Would you record a duo? I mean, it's a pretty small room. It's like this studio at Free FM. You'd record, two guitar, two voice duo at the same time.
1: Yeah, I would, and I've done that with a duo. But I usually there's still a lot of overdubbing to be done. Yes. So I use the duo. The duo comes in and they would do their scratch tracks. We call them were tracks that when they're there as a guide and they're going to be deleted later on once they're. The real things are put on.
0: Yeah.
1: So, I mean, it's mainly overdubbing at this stage.
0: Yes, okay. Yeah. What's your next piece of equipment?
1: Oh, the list is long.
0: Oh, is it really?
1: And it's about deciding which one is needed the most. The wish list is long. I really would like a ribbon mic. There's a certain, they're called the Roya R121. It's a famous ribbon mic. It's great for electric guitar amps, paired with a Shure SM57. It's like the sort of golden combo. So that's on the wish list.
0: You put the two mics there and then merge the sound.
1: Yeah, so you put them so they're picking up the same sound at the exact same time. They've got to be in the right spot. Otherwise, you get some weird phasing issues.
0: Yes.
1: But you blend them together. One has a more direct attack sound because it's a dynamic microphone, and one that's condensed, a ribbon, so it has more of a sort of a rounded low end sound, and they mix together and you get
0: a
1: really nice.
0: So, what do you use on the electric guitar amp now?
1: I use the 57 still.
0: Isn't that amazing?
1: And I also use it in conjunction with another ribbon mic. It's not the same ribbon mic, but it's another one here.
0: Okay, but those sort of things come after you've paid the rates and the repair bill on the car. And,
1: that's the one.
0: And,
1: that's the one.
0: Yes, your wife might have to get three jobs instead of just two jobs to support your recording industry.
1: Yeah. Luckily, I also teach full-time. That's my main job. And
0: Teach guitar mostly?
1: I teach guitar, a little bit of bass, ukulele, and I take a couple of school rock bands as well.
0: Oh, yes, so. Like Sam did. Oh,
1: I did.
0: Oh, very good. Well, we're just about at the end of the show. Thanks very much for coming in, Dan. I've really enjoyed talking to you. I thoroughly enjoyed it. And I'm going to play you a track that you might like called The Huckleberry Hornpipe from Dan Carey.
1: Awesome.

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2: 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I'm Manoush Zomorodi. And on the show today, Paradise Lost and Found. And for Richard and Zeta Gore, paradise is a real place. They found it, and they moved there in 2018.
10: We enjoyed the small town, lots of trees, and, you know, fresh air up above the valley.
11: We loved the house we had just picked out. We remodeled a few things on it, and it had just become the house of our dreams.
2: Paradise is Paradise, California, a town that at the time had about 26,000 people, surrounded by dense, forest-covered canyon in the Sierra Nevada foothills. And with a name like Paradise...
10: There's a lot of jokes about it. You're now ascending into paradise. And when we go to our sons, we tell them we're now descending out of paradise to come down to the valley.
2: But then in November 2018, just 7 months after the Gores moved into town, they got a phone call.
11: We'll never forget.
10: To this day, I remember looking out the window of our bedroom and noticing that it looked kind of overcast. And I said, that's strange. I don't recall it, you know, being any clouds, but I didn't pay any attention. And then at about 7:45, our son called and said, did you know your town is on fire?
2: Just west, a faulty electrical line had started a small fire. That, combined with the bone-dry brush from California's ongoing drought, coaxed that small fire into a massive blaze that quickly descended on Paradise. But of course, the Gores didn't know any of this at the time.
11: We saw the sky, we saw the ashes. We were told that we should leave, but we didn't think it was urgent because we didn't see any flames at that time.
10: And we said, okay, we need to evacuate, but we'll be coming back. Our home will be fine.
2: Zeta and Richard packed up a few clothes and drove off. But they quickly hit gridlock and things got serious.
10: Yeah, then the wind started kicking up. That's when ashes are flying around and embers, hard to breathe, explosions are happening all every minute or two.
11: And then people were saying, there's a house on fire just up the road, and we're then hitting us, wow, this is going to be bad.
10: In a matter of a few hours, the entire town was inundated, and it was absolutely that feeling in our guts. We absolutely thought we were going to die, and we're both praying. And I said, look, we're not going to die sitting in our car in the road.
2: They pulled over and hiked down into a canyon. They ended up walking over a dozen miles to another town where their son could finally come and pick them up. Richard and Zeta were exhausted, but fine. Their house, however, was not.
10: Nothing. No feeling compares to the feeling about a week later when the sheriff escorted us up there to our property and we pulled up and got out of the cars and stood there at our burned out remains.
11: Couldn't hold back the tears.
10: Yeah, that was very emotional.
2: Paradise, The word evokes lush, abundant beauty, a refuge from harm. But is it futile to search for anything idyllic when we live on a warming planet that feels less at peace than ever? Today on the show, Paradise Lost and Found. Ideas about looking for utopia and coming to terms with reality. So back to Paradise, California. 18,000 structures were destroyed in 2018. 85 people died. At the time, it was the deadliest fire in modern U.S. history. That was until the fires in Maui just 5 years later.
3: This risk is increasing, and if we don't get our act together, we're going to have more paradises. We're going to have more Santa Rosas. We're going to have more Lahainas. We're going to have more Marshall fires like the one they had in Colorado.
2: This is George Whitesides. He's the founder of a new organization that's working to help local governments in California manage fires better and stop mega fires like the one in Paradise from happening in the first place.
3: 8 of the 10 largest mega fires in California history have happened over the last 5 or 6 years. Partly that's due to global warming, but it's also due to how we've been managing the forests. And I think that's kind of a crucial piece that over suppression over the course of many decades has created conditions akin to almost a bomb in our forests. And we really need to defuse that bomb by managing our forests and our wildlands in fundamentally different ways.
9: Many people feel overwhelmed by this situation. I know I did.
2: George Whitesides continues from the TED stage.
9: So, 2 years ago, I closed a chapter of my life in aerospace, and I started a new journey to see if I could understand the wildfire crisis better and what could be done about it. I started working with leaders from firefighting, entrepreneurship, science, tribal communities, and together we co-founded an organization called Mega Fire Action, whose sole purpose is to solve the mega fire crisis. The path forward has three solutions. The first is fire-adapted communities. The second is resilient landscapes. And the third is innovative fire management.
2: I mean, we have seen these really dramatic scenes of wildfire just ravaging towns. But you say that the first steps people need to take to protect their homes, it's actually pretty straightforward.
3: Yeah, sure. In fact, it could be as simple as individual homeowners doing the work that is required to make their home more resilient to wildfire. So like on the cheaper side, you know, everyone can clear out the 5 or 10 feet immediately around their home from brush and shrubs and plants, basically. That makes a big difference. Everyone can put metal screens in their eaves and vents around their home so that when a big fire comes through and embers start blowing, you know, at high speed, they don't blow through into your attic and burn your home down from the inside out. Other things are more expensive. Like, it's really great if you can have a roof that is made of something that's fire resistant. Those make a huge difference. Arguably up to 50% of your risk is, you know, what those materials are. And we have a huge interest to having everybody in that community take these steps, particularly those around the perimeter, because if you can protect some of those outer boundaries, then you have a way of reducing the risk that that fire penetrates deeply into the city.
9: The second solution is resilient landscapes. And if you take one lesson from this talk, it's this. In order to solve the megafire crisis, we need to bring our Western landscapes back into a healthy balance by reducing the overgrown brush and trees in the wildlands and the forest. Here, we're finally starting to take to heart the wisdom of the indigenous peoples of the Americas who knew that fire was a natural part of the landscape and who introduced low-intensity fire, good fire, on a regular basis at the right times. When this is done well, as around the communities of South Lake Tahoe, then it can actually divert a mega fire as bad as the one that they experienced in 2021.
2: I mean, there might be some indigenous people who hear you say that and think, yeah, no kidding that you need to be having prescribed burns, I think is what they call it, right? Like, this is something that's some populations have been doing for centuries.
3: Yeah, thousands of years. And there are now, you know, many places that are working on this stuff. And, you know, great example is the area immediately around South Lake Tahoe, you know, which spent on the order of over $100 million on forest treatments. And that's a hopeful example of a situation with the Caldor fire where you had this terrible, huge mega fire bearing down on South Lake Tahoe. But those forest treatments were credited by some as sort of giving the firefighters enough pause, bringing the fire intensity down enough, they were able to keep it from tearing through South Lake Tahoe. You know, where you don't do that work, and actually as part of that same fire, some of those treatments weren't done. And actually there were communities that were lost in that fire, tragically.
9: What we need is innovation and technology that can rapidly detect and assess fire and then quickly put it out when it gets bad. Here we need to look at the example of the Quick Reaction Force of Southern California, which is really designed in some ways for these toughest days. The QRF is a public-private partnership, which now has three Chinook helicopters. These are the big ones with the two rotors on the top. And each of them can drop up to 3,000 gallons of water on a fire day or night, and they can do it very precisely. They can also refill up to six times an hour, so they can bring a lot of mass to the problem. Over the course of 2 years of demonstrations, the QRF has demonstrated that this model has great potential, that in fact, if you can bring a lot of fire management resource to a fire very quickly, you can get on top of fires before they get big and unmanageable. We can build a world in which communities are resilient to wildfire and in which forests are brought back into a healthy balance. So let's get to work, let's learn from fire, and let's build a resilient, sustainable future.
10: We were not going to go back to paradise at all. And it actually took us, almost about a year to decide.
2: Again, Richard and Zeta Gore.
10: We had a clean slate. We were starting from scratch. We could virtually move anywhere.
2: But after scouting out towns in Utah, Arizona, and Idaho, the Gores decided to go back to paradise and rebuild. The area has new building codes. The town also has a new early warning system. And they say it feels good to be home.
11: I did not feel there was any high risk of fire anymore. Everything was so burned. And I actually was proud to go back and rebuild the city, you know, try and heal.
10: We actually enjoy the geography better now because it's not so overgrown with trees and underbrush. You know, a lot of that has been burned off and there's more open sky. We can actually see our neighbors across the way now. It seems, at least to us, that it's a lot more community and camaraderie now since the fire, that those that have stayed and are rebuilding have, you know, really banded together and bonded. And it's really much more of our town feeling now than just a town before the fire.
2: Many thanks to Richard and Zeta Gore of Paradise, California. And that was George Whitesides. He's the co-founder of Mega Fire Action. And since we spoke, he's been elected to the U.S. Congress representing California. You can see his full talk at TED.com. On the show today, Paradise Lost and Found. 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I'm Manoush Zomorodi, and we'll be right back.
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2: 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I'm Manoush Zomorodi. 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
16: You know, I've been lucky enough to go to many of the idylls that we might think of as paradise, from the Seychelles to Tahiti to Bali.
2: This is writer Pico Iyer.
16: And I remember when I was in my 20s, I flew through the day and through the night, and I arrived in Bali, and I woke up, and there was this golden morning all around me, and there were these smiling, kind people who were bringing me fresh fruit and tea to enjoy on the terrace of my bungalow. Down this palmy little lane was a golden beach of my dreams. And I thought, this really is paradise. But then night fell, I heard the weird, jangly sound of the gamelan orchestras in the distance. Wild dogs were barking. And apart from anything, I thought, even if this is paradise for me, it's probably not for the locals. They're working so hard to make me and other visitors comfortable. And then it also made me think, because I was living in New York City, well, if the wonderful Balinese people around me were to arrive in Manhattan tomorrow, they'd probably think that's paradise, which it wasn't for me working in Midtown on 25th floor office. And so it was a nice way at an early stage in my life of realizing how much paradise is a projection and often an illusion. And then thinking about what lay on the other side of them and not in the realm of fantasy, but very much in the heart of reality.
2: Pico is a novelist, essayist, and he's best known for writing about his travels. He thought often about this idea that paradise is just a fantasy. But it wasn't until he was stuck at home during the pandemic that he decided to explore it further.
16: I think, like pretty much everybody across the globe, I was in this state of uncertainty and close to grief, feeling death breathing around the corner, and wondering how I could find hope and light and inspiration, even in the middle of this difficulty. And I thought, if I can go to places of conflict and difficulty and find something that sustains me even there, maybe that will give me a hope that can take me even through a global pandemic and all the other challenges life is sure to throw up.
2: Yeah, you write, after years of travel, I'd begun to wonder what kind of paradise can ever be found in a world of unceasing conflict and whether the very search for it might not simply aggravate our differences. We are talking about a very sort of philosophical approach that you took, which led you all around the world.
16: Exactly. From Iran to North Korea and war-torn Kashmir to war-torn Sri Lanka and Varanasi. And as you say, all the places that are not the ones that instantly come to mind.
2: Pico Iyer continues from his book, The Half-Known Life.
16: The natural place to embark upon such an inquiry seemed to be the culture that had given us both our word for paradise and some of our most soulful images of it. The old Iranian term, paradija, had been brought into Greek by Xenophon when he'd served as a mercenary in Persia. And for centuries, Persians, as most residents of Iran were then known, had cultivated detailed and ravishing visions of paradise in their walled gardens as emblems of enticements towards the higher garden that awaits the fortunate. But what gave particular power to the world's largest theocracy right now was that so many competing visions of paradise seemed to be crisscrossing every hour here with furious intensity.
2: So you begin your search for paradise in Iran a place that you visited, I should say, before the war that's been going on. And you write that in Iran, there are these competing visions of what paradise even is. What are those visions?
17: Exactly. The ruling clerics in Iran currently have a very precise notion of paradise. They believe that paradise belongs only to the faithful and most of all to those martyrs who give their lives to Islam. And of course, so many of the Iranian citizens have a very different notion of paradise. I think a much more worldly one, taking place behind closed doors of maybe sex and drugs and rock and roll and all the delights of the earth. And meanwhile, I think both the rulers and the regular citizens are quoting the great Sufi poets like Rumi and Hafiz, who remind us that paradise exists only within. So Iran seemed like the perfect convergence of many different ways of thinking about paradise, and maybe a way of reminding me that sometimes it's notions of paradise that get in the way of our finding it.
2: Let's talk about the young man who you ended up spending time with.
17: Yes.
2: He had his own notion of paradise, and it was a really surprising example. Can you share it?
17: Yes. I mean, my very first night in Iran, in the great holy city of Mashhad, I had spent a wonderful day seeing the official sites with my guide and my driver. But I wanted to see the place unchaperoned.
2: To do so, Pico politely sent his guide and driver to dinner, saying he was going to turn in early. But instead,
17: I slipped down to the taxi desk in the hotel of my lobby, and I asked them if they could find somebody to take me into the heart of town. And very quickly, a young man, very friendly, in his late 20s, speaking pretty good English, led me off into his battered compact.
16: "You come for the festival?" he asked. "Festival? This week," the driver explained. "The anniversary of Imam Reza." 5 million people had gathered from every corner of the Shia world, he said, from Yemen and Pakistan and Beirut and Iraq, from all the provinces of Iran, to mark the auspicious occasion. As we pushed through a tiny entrance behind a wall of bodies, all we could make out was celebration.
2: This driver took Pico through busy streets to a mosque in the heart of Mashhad, which is actually the largest mosque in the world, with 7 huge marble courtyards, and at the center, a shrine to Imam Reza, the saint that was being celebrated.
16: The crowds here were so intense that little boys were being passed from shoulder to shoulder so they could arrive at the front and kiss the golden grill behind which lay the saint. A man wailed, and a great sound rose up around us. More than 30 million pieces of silver on the walls and chandeliers turned us all into a shiver of reflections. I was humbled as I moved among the sobbing bodies. Men were running their hands down their faces and weeping as at their mother's funeral. More people pressed in, and the whole crowd seemed to sway and tremble as if we were truly part of a single massed body. I'd lost contact by now with my driver, but then I caught sight of him across the room.
17: And I saw that there were tears in this young driver's eyes. His hand was on his heart, and he was literally moving backwards, walking backwards, so he would never present his back to the long dead saints. And I thought, my goodness, this is a perfect image of Islamic piety. But then when we were out of the shrine and walking back towards his car, he started telling me about his wife, who was a blonde Yorkshire woman waiting for him in England and expecting their first child. And then he told me that he had paid a human trafficker $2,500 to smuggle him into England in the back of a truck, breathing through a tube so he wouldn't be detected.
2: Wow.
17: And then he told me how the British government had very generously given him a court-appointed lawyer and translator, and they had worked night and day for 3 years in order to win him asylum in Britain.
2: Wow. So this taxi driver has this harrowing journey to start a new life, and yet he was back.
17: Yes. In other words, he'd risked his life to flee Iran and to make a new life for himself in England. And yet, having done that, every single summer, he stole back into Iran to see the hometown and the mosque and, most of all, the mother that he loved so much. So having risked his life to flee Iran, he risked his life every single year to come back to Iran.
2: Mm.
17: And it made me think that as long as he'd been in Iran, everything outside Iran, such as Britain, seemed like the great paradise that he aspired to. But having made a lovely new family life for himself in England, suddenly he remembered all he was missing. A part of him and a part of paradise lay in the place that he'd run away from. And maybe the paradise that he was creating for himself was a collage. I suppose it was also a reminder to me that for most of us, our full contentment and realization probably never comes from just one place. It comes from the many places that mean a lot to us and that we love.
2: I mean, it's an archetypal story convention, right? From Dorothy and the Wizard of Oz to what I think many of us experienced during the pandemic, for those of us who were lucky enough to actually enjoy the stopping of the constant movement and just be home. And it felt like, oh, I neglected my own little corner of paradise that actually was right here in my living room.
17: Exactly. There's always this sense of a better world, a better life, a better self out there. And I think that's an exciting sense because that's what gives us the energy for aspiration and for not being complacent or too comfortable with the world we have. But I think we have to remember that to some extent, it's an illusion. And I think, just as you suggested, I'm guessing quite a few people realized, wait a minute, there's beauty right down the street. And I think as much as anything, the thought of paradise is a way of reminding yourself how lucky you are, how little we want to take for granted.
2: That encounter with his taxi driver taught Pico that different and competing notions of paradise can exist even within one person. He ends his journey with a trip to India, where his parents are from, and a place he knows well.
17: I think a lot of India can be a shock to the system. It's so loud, it's so colorful, it's so crowded. It's this psychedelic intensity that makes you feel that you've entered some other realm of consciousness.
2: Pico writes that one feels this especially in Varanasi, which is one of the oldest cities in the world and also among the most sacred.
17: Varanasi is India to the max as the holy center of Hinduism. And as you walk along the holy river Ganges that flows through Varanasi, night and day there are these great fires burning to the north and burning to the south that are reducing dead bodies to ash. And as you walk through the narrow alleyways of the old city, people are constantly surging past, carrying their loved ones on stretchers as dead bodies to be committed to the flames or the holy waters. And one of the things that's so striking is that, of course, it's a city of death, but it's also a city of joy. The people who are racing past you are not mourning. They're not in grief. They're so grateful that they can come to the holy place. And I think ensure moksha, liberation, for the loved one who has just passed. So it's a confounding place that really overturns all your simple ideas about the world.
2: You describe the river there being absolutely filthy and yet people drinking from it as though it was wine. You talk about men and children covered in ash, people carrying corpses around with them, fire being everywhere. And there's, to me, it almost felt like there was this porousness to it, you know, that this was the river Styx, the road to the afterlife here on Earth. Is that how you think people see it?
17: Yes, that's perfect. And I can't speak for a devout Hindu who would probably put it differently, but I felt just as you. There aren't many places on the planet that have this kind of mythic intensity where you feel that one's walking along next to the river of life and on the far side of the river is whatever unknown awaits us all. And just as you said perfectly, the fact that the Holy River, according to the WHO, contains 3,000 times the amount of bacteria deemed safe for consumption, and that people are bathing in it and even drinking in it, for me was a very tonic and liberating idea that the holiest place doesn't have to be the purest place. That at some level, most of us can probably never find an immaculate place, a place that's absolutely pure, because we're human beings. And I think one of the memorable moments that comes to mind as we talk about it is that there was this whole cacophony, and even though I'm Indian, I was really freaked out by it. And I suddenly heard two people call my name, and I turned around, and it were two Tibetan Buddhists I know from New York City. Huh. And my friend came up to me, and he surveyed the scene of absolute chaos and intensity. And he said, isn't this glorious? This is the whole human pageant. This is life and death and everything in between. Basically, I think he was saying this is the only paradise we can ever hope to find and to make our lives in. Mm. The paradises that our minds create are never going to come to fruition in real life. But here is real life to the hilt. And this is the place where we have to live and where we have to find our comfort and delight and warmth. And maybe because he was a monk, he seemed to be doing it. He was just rejoicing in the cacophony.
2: I want to end by asking you about a quote that you include at the end of your book. You write that, "I recalled how the Zen teacher Edo Roshi, thinking of the cries of abandonment of Jesus upon the cross, had delivered a teaching that must have unsettled many of his students." It's really this line that I want to ask you about. The quote from Edo Roshi, the Zen teacher, is that the struggle of your life, he'd said, is your paradise. Oh, that's tough words, I think, Pico. Tell me how you interpret that.
17: It's a very shocking sentence, and it's a harsh conclusion for the book. But, you know, I think the good times take care of themselves. I, as a traveler, know that it's not so difficult to find fun and wonder and beauty in the world. It's really the tough times in life that ask difficult questions of us and force us to rise above ourselves. And that notion that it can be in the very struggle that you find your paradise is to me an almost more encouraging and inspiring than to say you can find it on a sandy beach. You know, in Japan, when I first went there, I heard, I think it's a Buddhist notion, that life is about joyful participation in a world of sorrows, that sorrows are non-negotiable. Unfortunately, they come to all of us, but that doesn't preclude the possibility of joy and wonder and hope. And the older I've got, and the more I see that even when life is going smoothly, it's full of surprises. Your house suddenly burns down and a pandemic closes down the world and a loved one dies. And then happy surprises too. I've come to think that I want and I have to find my paradise in the middle of my daily life, which is also reassuring because I don't have to travel across the world to find
2: it.
17: I just have to open my eyes to reality and to see life as it really is.
2: That was writer Pico Iyer. He is the author of The Half-Known Life, In Search of Paradise. And you can see all of Pico's previous talks at TED.com. On the show today, Paradise Lost and Found. I'm Manoush Zomorodi, and you're listening to the TED Radio Hour from NPR. Stick with us.
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2: It's the TED Radio Hour from NPR. I'm Anoush Zamarodi. And on today's show, Paradise Lost and Found, and a new vision of what paradise can be on our rapidly changing planet.
23: Yes, this is what we need to do all over the world in order to face climate change. This is paradise, and we have to recognize it.
2: This is Ramon Mendez-Galain, and he's referring to his home country, Uruguay. 3.5 million people live in this small country on the east coast of South America. But Uruguay has done something extraordinary. It's become a kind of renewables paradise. 98% of its electric grid runs on wind, solar, and water. It has so much renewable energy that it exports some

0: Years ago, the Uruguayan energy sector was going through a deep crisis. Economy was growing at unprecedented rates, and poverty was increasing. It was so great, of course, but at the same time, energy demand was growing rapidly, which was not so great. Uruguay has no proven reserve of fossil fuels. We have already used our large rivers to install hydropower plants. And our two main neighbors were having their own difficulties to supply internal demand, so it was not easy for them to help us. In dry years, when you have to import much more fossil fuels or we're forced to import electricity from our neighbors at extraordinary prices, cost overruns could be as high as $1 billion. And for a small economy like Uruguay, this is 2% of its GDP. And we're beginning to have blackouts. We're living the perfect storm. But crisis is also opportunity.
1: Can we go back to 15 years ago? The reality at the time was energy costs were soaring.
2: Yep.
1: There were blackouts. And you didn't see a way forward for the country.
2: Yeah.
1: And what was your idea to change it to? Take me through what you thought needed to change.
2: So I dramatically changed my work and I began to be involved in the energy issue. This is what I did. After writing my thoughts and then the paper and ended up with a comprehensive proposal for what my country could do in order to be aware of these difficulties. And the surprise was that these proposals had reached my president of my country. And one day, me as a simple university professor, I received a phone call inviting me to be the political responsible of our energy agency. And, I did something crazy. I accepted.
1: That is a little crazy. You get a call from the president and you became the country's national director of energy. And you made a plan to shift Uruguay from fossil fuels to renewables. But how did you explain it to people?
2: Absolutely. So renewables are the best option, not only for the global climate issue, but also at the national level, because it reduces costs, it stabilizes costs, it has the most sovereignty for your country, it creates a lot of jobs. So it's overall the best solution. So what I try to do is just to fix a new national narrative. This is crucial. This is not just to fight against climate change. This is because it's the best solution. The most difficult point was not to convince that this was the best, but to make it work. This was a more difficult point. And you know what? Many, many colleagues from the governments at that time, they are still saying, to be honest, Ramon, we never believed what we were saying. We let you go because we didn't have any other option. So, okay, why not? Let's try it. Why not? But I knew that it was possible.
1: Do you remember the first time you went to visit a solar field and saw it for yourself, actually collecting energy?
2: Oh, yes, of course. Yes, absolutely, absolutely. The very first one was a very small solar farm of only 2 hectares. This means it was only about 1 megawatt, almost nothing. It's very close to the largest hydropower plant in the country. And it has a very beautiful park surrounding the dams. And I thought it was a very symbolic thing to have because hydropower is the best of our country and the future is solar.
0: In just 5 years, we went to an almost completely decarbonized one that already in 2017 was 98% renewable. What makes Uruguayan case unique is that almost half of that electricity is obtained from non-traditional renewable sources, wind, solar, and sustainable biomass. Wind alone can produce up to 40% of the total electricity consumed in the country in a year, a percentage comparable to the other world wind champion, Denmark. But also 15 or even 20% of our electricity is obtained with sustainable biomass. Of course, none of this was easy. We have to innovate. We have to understand that such a power system requires the planning and an operation quite different than the traditional one. Our academics worked for years to design a groundbreaking software to handle energy dispatch specifically designed to manage intermittent sources, such as

0: wind and solar, but also how to use water. This allows us, for example, to have a prediction of the amount of wind electricity and solar electricity that we're going to have in the grid with a week in advance. And this also allows us to know how and when we have to use water from the dams.
1: You are not in government anymore,
2: no.
1: But you have kind of taken your message and what you've learned on the road. You're on the international stage talking to all kinds of people, and they must ask you, what do you wish you knew? What do we need to know if we want to take some of the lessons from Uruguay and apply them to our own countries? What do you tell them?
2: Well, the message is very simple. The message is, first, there is a solution right now, which is the best solution at our national level. There is a solution which creates jobs, which reduces costs, which makes you independent of fluctuation of the prices of energy commodities. And the second message is, it works. All our power systems had been designed having in mind fossil power plants. And this is not a problem. I mean, this is just history. This is what we have developed all over the world. So if we want to run a system which is driven by renewable sources, but intermittent sources, planning is absolutely crucial. Public policies are crucial. But we prove in Uruguay that it's the best solution and it works. That's it. Nothing more than that.
1: So what does the future look like for you?
2: It's not just having renewable electricity. It's much more than that. It's to ask ourselves every day, why am I buying something? Why am I consuming something? And what makes me happy? And I'm very happy of living in this country and not consuming fossil fuels or impacting the climate. But this is not enough. This is just one part of our road. And we should focus much more on the way we consume and the way we transport ourselves. And once again, what makes us happy in life?
1: What makes you happy, Ramon?
2: What's making me happy is try to be part of a global process to leave a better world for our kids. I'm happy every morning when I see that what we have succeeded to do in Uruguay can be replicated elsewhere and is receiving such an important recognition. It's not just wishful thinking, it's real. And so this makes me happy.
1: That was Ramon Mendez-Galain. He's the executive director of Asociación Ivy, a nonprofit working on a sustainable future. You can see Ramon's full talk at TED.com. On the show today, paradise lost and found. And sometimes paradise can be the right mix of people at the time you need them most. After a near fatal accident, Ramona Pearson wasn't sure she would ever recover. But she ended up finding a safe haven where she least expected it, a senior citizens home. Here she is on the TED stage in 2011.
3: When I was 22 years old, I came home from work, put a leash on my dog, and went for my usual run. While I was preparing my dog for the run, a man was finishing drinking at a bar, picked up his car keys, got into a car, and headed south or wherever he was. I was running across the street, and the only thing that I actually remember is feeling like a grenade went off in my head. What had happened is he ran a red light and hit me, my dog. She ended up underneath the car. I flew out in front of the car, and then he ran over my legs. I had no idea what was going on, but strangers intervened, kept my heart moving, beating. I say moving because it was quivering, and they were trying to put a beat back into it. Somebody was smart and put a big pin in my neck to open up my airway so that I could get some air in there. And somehow I ended up at the hospital. I was wrapped in ice and then eventually put into a drug-induced coma. 18 months later, I woke up. I was blind. I couldn't speak and I couldn't walk. I was 64 pounds. I had more than 50 surgeries, but who's counting? eventually, the hospital decided it was time for me to go. They needed to open up space for somebody else they thought could come back from whatever they were going through. Everybody lost faith in me being able to recover. So they basically put a map up on the wall, threw a dart, and it landed at a senior home here in Colorado. And I know all of you are scratching your head, a senior citizen's home, what in the world are you going to do there? But if you think about all of the skills and talent that are in this room right now, that's what a senior home has. The one advantage that they had over most of you is wisdom, because they had a long life. And I needed that wisdom at that moment in my life. But imagine what it was like for them when I showed up at their doorstep. At that point, I had gained 4 pounds, so it was 68 pounds. I was bald, wearing hospital scrubs, and I had a white cane in one hand and a suitcase full of medical records in another hand. And the senior citizens realized that they needed to have an emergency meeting. So they pulled back and they were looking at each other and they were going, okay, what skills do we have in this room? This kid needs a lot of work. They eventually started matching their talents and skills to all of my needs. But one of the first things they needed to do was assess what I needed right away, which I needed to figure out how to eat like a normal human being, since I'd been eating through a tube in my chest and then through my veins. And then they had to figure out, well, she needs furniture. So they went to their storage lockers and all gathered their extra furniture, gave me pots and pans, blankets, everything. The next thing that I needed was a makeover. So out went the green scrubs and in came the polyester and floral prints. We're not going to talk about the hairstyles that they tried to force on me once my hair grew back. But I did say no to the blue hair. So eventually they decided that, well, I need to learn to speak. And I had to learn how to coordinate my new throat with my tongue and my new teeth and my lips. And I was an adult and it was embarrassing. So I acted like a 2-year-old and refused to work. But the men, they were going to make it fun for me. So they were teaching me cuss word scrapple at night. And then secretly, how to swear like a sailor. So I'm going to just leave it to your imagination as to what my first words were. And a former teacher who happened to have Alzheimer's took on the task of teaching me to write. The redundancy was actually good for me, so we'll just keep moving on. One of the pivotal times for me was actually learning to cross the street again as a blind person. So there were two obstacles I had to get through. One was post-traumatic stress disorder. Every time I approached the curb, I would panic. And the second one was actually trying to figure out how to cross that street. So one of the seniors just came up to me and she pushed me up to the corner and she said, when you think it's time to go, just stick the cane out there. If it's hit, don't cross the street. Made perfect sense. But by the third cane that went whizzing across the road, they realized that they needed to put their resources together and they raised funds so that I could gain the skills to be a blind person and also to go get a guide dog who transformed my life. And I was able to return to college because of the senior citizens who invested in me and also the guide dog and the skills that I had gained. 10 years later, I gained my sight back, not magically, and I opted in for 3 surgeries, and one of them was experimental. The biggest change for me was looking down at my hands and seeing that I'd lost 10 years of my life. I thought that time had stood still for some reason and moved on for family and friends, but when I looked down, I realized that time marched on for me too. We didn't have words like crowdsourcing and radical collaboration when I had my accident, but the concept held true. people working with people to rebuild me, people working with people to re-educate me. I wouldn't be standing here today if it wasn't for extreme radical collaboration. Thank you so much.
1: That was Ramona Pearson. She's the founder of several tech startups, and you can see her full talk at TED.com. 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It means a lot, so thank you.

boy at the age of 5. My mother South gonna be the greatest man alive. But now I'm a man, way past 21.

Gucci Mane. Sitting on the outside, just me and my mate. You know I made the moon, honey. Come up 2 hours late.

I love to see you strut up and down the floor when you're talking to me. That baby talk, I like it like that.